0: The number one reason, and the number two reason, is that no longer could a man who held my viewpoints as a fundamentalist, no longer could he function in the denomination. I was withheld from committees. I was never given any opportunity to serve at all because of my position. I found myself, you can talk about how broad-minded the liberal is, but I lived with him a long time. He's not broad-minded. The biggest bigot in the world that I have ever met are liberals, and they boast of being liberal. Believe me, when they got control of the denomination, they really put us fundamentalists down. And I saw I had no future at all. And number three, I found out I was being an example to young men. And in fact, this is the thing that I'd hear. Well, Dr. McGee is in the Presbyterian Church, and I don't see why I can't study for the ministry in the Presbyterian Church. But of course, if they had come along when I did, they would have had the freedom that I did have. But I made the statement that no young man entering that denomination's ministry could any longer be a pastor of a church unless he supported a liberal Christian education program and accepted the liberal literature. And I did not want my influence to be that way. Now, those are three of the reasons, and I think they're good and sufficient reasons, of why I withdrew from the church. I did not make a fight of it. I was not unfrocked. I just withdrew. And I didn't feel like, and have never felt, that I should go out with my boxing gloves on fighting this issue. I'm not called to do that. A man in the denomination who spent all of his life just fighting, always bringing up motions, bringing up issues of trying to stave off the intrusion of liberalism. Well, he didn't succeed. And he told me before he died, he said, I feel like I've wasted a great deal of my ministry in fighting a losing battle. Well, I didn't want to fight a losing battle. I want to be on the winning side, on the Lord's side. So I thank God that I took the step that I did. And I've never regretted one moment, not for one moment. And I would not go back into the denomination for anything in the world. I can assure you that. It's too good to be on the outside.
1: Our next question comes to us from Camden, New Jersey. The listener writes, could you explain the differences between the temple and the synagogue?
0: Well, when the children of Israel were in the land of Israel, they built a temple under Solomon, and that was the place of worship. In fact, long before the temple was built and before they were even in the land, in the Mosaic system, God said that wherever they were, that the males were to go up to Jerusalem three times a year. That was at Passover and Tabernacles and also Pentecost. Those were the three feasts that they were always to attend. They could mess other things, but not those three. Well, they came up to the temple to worship. Now, when Nebuchadnezzar came in about 590, before he destroyed the temple, and then the children of Israel taken into captivity, they had no temple. So what are they going to do? Well, it was during that period that synagogues arose. And a synagogue means it's just where people gather together, where they come together. And so the synagogue arose, and it became the place of worship. And actually, after the destruction of Herod's temple in 70 AD, the children of Israel have had really no central place of worship under the Mosaic system. And as a result, synagogues have sprung up all over the world wherever Jews live. And that is actually the difference.
1: We now turn to a question from a listener in Amarillo, Texas. She writes, why did the Israelites cry out for meat to eat when they had all of their sheep and cattle?
0: May I say to you that you will recall that at the time that Noah took two of each living thing, came to him on the ark, and he didn't take them, they just came to him in time of great danger. Animals come down where men are. I've been up at Yosemite in the wintertime here, and when there's snow up in the mountains, you see the deer down there in the valley. And actually, you can get very close to them because that takes place. Now, what happened here was that the animals came to Noah, but it also said that he took seven of the clean animals. Why did he take seven? So he'd have certain animals for sacrifice. Now, the children of Israel are going through the wilderness. I have a notion they were losing animals as they went through the wilderness. That would be reasonable to expect that. And they did keep animals for sacrifice. But beyond that, they would not decimate their flocks because I don't think they had that many sheep or that many cattle for the simple reason that you must understand that each family would want at least two, a male and a female, in order to start breeding a herd of cattle, flock of sheep, and that sort of thing. So again, you have a very practical question, and to me there's a very practical answer to it, that they had every reason, very frankly, not to eat their animals. And that was, of course, I'm sure, a requirement that they were not to do that.
1: We now turn to a question that comes from a listener in Albany, New York. She writes, Jesus speaks about his suffering and death, and at the same time he speaks about his resurrection after 3 days. Could you please explain what Old Testament scriptures were fulfilled when Jesus was raised to life on the third day?
0: Well, if you are anxious to find the third day, I don't think you'll find that mentioned, but you will find that there is a prophecy of his resurrection. And I'll turn to it. It's in the 16th Psalm, and it's one of the Psalms of David. And let me begin reading at verse 8. He says, I've set the Lord always before me. Because he's at my right hand, I shall not be moved. Therefore my heart is glad, and my glory rejoiceth. My flesh also shall rest in hope. Now, on the day of Pentecost, when Simon Peter preached his sermon on that day, he used that scripture for the resurrection of Christ. And in Acts 2:29, he says, Men and brethren, let me freely speak unto you of the patriarch David, that he's both dead and buried, and his sepulchre is with us unto this day. Therefore, being a prophet, and knowing that God had sworn with an oath that of the fruit of his loins, according to the flesh, he would raise up Christ to sit on his throne, he seeing this before spake of the resurrection of Christ, that his soul was not left in hell or Hades, neither his flesh did see corruption. Now, Peter interprets that as a prophecy of the resurrection. Now, Isaiah had something to say in the 25th chapter about he'll swallow up death in victory, and Paul interprets that in the 15th chapter, 1 Corinthians, and he quotes it, in connection with the resurrection of believers in the church, which began with the resurrection of Christ, because he says, Christ the first fruits, afterward they. Now you have many types of resurrection in the Old Testament. One of the most notable, of course, is the time that Aaron put his rod, you remember, along with the other representatives of the 12 tribes of Israel, in the holy place, and his was the only one that came to life. And the badge of his priesthood and his authority was on that rod that came to life. Now, that's a type of the Lord Jesus. He's declared to be the Son of God with power, according to the Spirit of holiness, by his resurrection from the dead. And he was not a priest when he was here on earth. He's a priest after his resurrection. Now you have, actually, and I'm not going to read, it's the 17th chapter of the book of Numbers that tells about that. Then you have many types of the resurrection on the third day. We're told that when Abraham offered his son. Now, he didn't actually kill him, but when God told him, he says, you get down to the Mount of Moriah, and Abraham went there. Then we're told in Genesis 22:4, then on the third day, Abraham lifted up his eyes and saw the place afar off. And on that day, he offered Isaac, and he was given back to him alive. You have the death and resurrection taught there. And if you will take a concordance and take the word third and look at the time of the offerings which speak of Christ at the many times, I'm not going to do that. But you turn to a concordance to the word third and notice how many times in the offerings the word third occurs. And so you have the type given there and then a definite statement of the resurrection by, I think, both David and Isaiah.
1: This next question comes to us from a listener in Stroud, Oklahoma. He writes, our Sunday school class was studying in Acts chapter 8. In verse 13, it mentions that Simon himself also believed. Yet in your book on Acts, you state that Simon was not a true believer. This caused quite a discussion in our class. Could you please explain your position?
0: I think that we probably ought to turn to that 8th chapter of the book of Acts and look at several things that are there. We have the ministry, actually, of Philip, who was a deacon and was mightily used of God in going into Samaria. And we have here that record, and I think probably I should read this to get it before us in order that we might get the total picture. Verse 9 is where I begin. But there was a certain man called Simon, which before time in the same city used sorcery and bewitched the people of Samaria, giving out that himself was some great one, to whom they all gave heed, from the least to the greatest, saying, this man is the great power of God. And to him they had had regard, because that of a long time he had bewitched them with sorceries. But when they believed Philip, preaching the things concerning the kingdom of God and the name of Jesus Christ, they were baptized, both men and women. Then Simon himself believed also, and when he was baptized, he continued with Philip and wondered, beholding the miracles and signs which were done. Now when the apostles, which were at Jerusalem, heard that Samaria had received the word of God, they sent unto them Peter and John, who when they were come down prayed for them that they might receive the Holy Spirit. For as yet he was fallen upon none of them, only they were baptized in the name of the Lord Jesus. Then laid they their hands on them, and they received the Holy Spirit. Now, they here, of course, are the apostles that came down, Peter and John. And then verse 18, and I'm continue reading, and when Simon saw that through laying on of the apostles' hands the Holy Spirit was given, he offered them money, saying, give me also this power, that on whomsoever I lay hands, he may receive the Holy Spirit. But Peter said unto him, thy money perish with thee, because thou hast thought that the gift of God may be purchased with money. Thou hast neither part nor lot in this matter, for thy heart is not right in the sight of God. And then he says to him, repent therefore of this thy wickedness, and pray God, if perhaps the thought of thine heart may be forgiven thee. For I perceive that thou art in the gall of bitterness and in the bond of iniquity. Then answered Simon and said, pray ye to the Lord for me, that none of these things which ye have spoken

so clearly answered here. It says that he believed after the others that were there believed, and he did not receive the Holy Spirit. None of them did there, and I'll mention that in just a moment and the reason why. And then when the apostles came down and he saw what was taking place, he wanted to buy that gift. In other words, he has been a religious racketeer, if you please, and he thinks this can be bought with money. And the apostles immediately, Peter put his finger right on the thing that was wrong and said to him, your heart is not right. And he told him to repent. He says, I perceive you're in the gall of bitterness and the bond of iniquity. Now, I can't think of language, friends, that describes an unsaved person more. And I judge from the record here, it doesn't say he believed after this and trusted Christ and received the Holy Spirit. I take it that he was not saved at all. I have to assume that from the record that is given here. And now let me say that the reason that the apostles came down and the reason they didn't receive the Holy Spirit under the preaching of Philip, and I think this is important to understand all of this here, and it may help with the problem that you've mentioned. Why was it essential for the apostles to come down, and why didn't they receive the Holy Spirit? Well, you have actually three records of the apostles being present when the Holy Spirit came upon those that believe. That's on the day of Pentecost. That was in the home of Cornelius. And we have it here in this 8th chapter among the Samaritans. Now, you remember the Lord Jesus said that when the gospel goes out, it's to be preached first in Jerusalem, Judea, Samaria. Don't bypass Samaria, and then the ends of the earth. Now the gospel has gone to the Jew and at Jerusalem, and the Holy Spirit has come. There's a church there. Now Samaria and Jerusalem were at great odds. The woman at the well, you remember, called attention to that. She said to Jesus, some say we're to worship God in this mountain. Some think that we ought to go down to Jerusalem. Tell me, where's the place to worship? You see, there was a big difference there. Now, if under the preaching of Philip, here at the very beginning, you would soon have a Samaritan church that would be divorced from Jerusalem church. They divided, of course, later on, soon enough, and believe me, the Church of Jesus Christ is certainly fractured today in its different segments throughout the world. But here at the very beginning, it would have been tragic indeed. So the Holy Spirit didn't come until the apostles came down. That is to show that Jerusalem and Samaria now are in agreement. That's the reason it was withheld under the preaching of Philip, although these people had trusted Christ. But Paul was able to say later, if any man have not the Spirit of Christ, he's none of his. But now that the apostles have come, they identify themselves with this so that you can't say now that there's a difference between the Jerusalem church and the church in Samaria. They're the same, because here come the apostles. And then it was an apostle that first went to a Gentile. It was an apostle, Apostle Paul, that went throughout the Roman Empire, you see. And now that gives credence and authority to this gospel that was being preached. Now, this fellow Simon was on the sidelines, saw all this. He saw the people believing and were baptized. He joined in, you know. He's not going to fight City Hall. He's going to join City Hall. So he joins with them. He's not converted. And you have that same situation today in our churches. People join churches for many different reasons. I think I can say this. The man that was a former senator from Georgia, I was in school with one of his brothers, and he was studying for the ministry. And he said that another brother, when he graduated from one of the outstanding law schools in the North, they were talked to about practical things, and one of the things said to them was this: when you go to a town and

0: out your shingle and begin as an attorney, be sure and go join the church. Now, it doesn't make any difference who you see there, but it'll make a whole lot of difference who sees you there. You see, it has nothing in the world to do with being converted. Now, that is Simon's condition exactly. He was not converted, and there's a question of whether he ever was. I think the record makes it clear that this man probably never was converted. Now, I've spent time with that because here's a Sunday school class, and my book has not cleared it up for them, and I hope what I've said today has been just a little helpful.
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3: Hey, Grandpa, I think I'm getting the hang of this.
4: 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You know, I taught your father how to fish on this lake. 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
3: I miss him a lot, Grandpa.
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3: Thanks, Grandpa.
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1: It's 70 degrees.
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0: I'm not sure. 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
1: 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Where did they come from?
0: I don't know. They're sure not from this planet. Damn, the way they are.
1: What was that noise?
0: Hey, don't panic. It's okay. It was probably just the...
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0: Hey, who scratched my record?
1: Hey, man, I didn't mean to scratch your record. This is Pastor Tom from Calvary Ranch, and I just wanted to share with you something. 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God bless you, my friend.
0: Hey, forget about it. That's really cool.
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0: Isaiah 59, verses 1 and 2. Behold, the Lord's hand is not shortened, that it cannot save, nor his ear heavy, that it cannot hear. But your iniquities have separated you from your God, and your sins have hidden his face from you, so that he will not hear. This has been your sustaining word of the day, brought to you by Calvary Chapel of Manitowoc.
1: Welcome to World News Briefing. I'm Tom Hughes. My co-host today is Lee Brainerd. Lee, exciting things are happening.
2: On the stateside, whether we're looking at things in the Middle East or Europe, everywhere we look, things are imploding or exploding.
1: Oh, they are. We're going to look at all sorts of things today. In fact, Mamdani, he's calling for the arrest of Netanyahu. No surprise there. We know all about Mamdani. Also, Trump says that he's moving forward with the Abraham Accords, and there's going to be a lot more countries that are going to line up there soon. Many more things to cover as we look at the dynamics just going all over the place between what's happening in Russia and Ukraine, going on over there in the Mideast, Iran, what's Trump going to do. But I want to start here. This is a very interesting story, Lee. Check this out. This is out of the Telegraph. Rogue OpenAI bot escapes lab and hacks rival. Unprecedented incident will revive concerns. New tools could be repurposed for unstoppable cyber attacks. A powerful version of ChatGPT went rogue and hacked another technology company during internal testing, OpenAI has admitted. I mean, I'm looking at this kind of stuff, Lee. Fascinating as we hear more and more about everything's going on with AI. As you look at this, what are you thinking?
2: Well, the one thing I'd like to start with is a lot of people are afraid that AI can engage in a singularity, that it can explode to a brand new level. It can escape the algorithmic jail that it's been put in or its prison cell. It can have its own sentience. It can be develop its own intelligence, and it can be running completely independent. I don't think that's technically possible. I think it's technically impossible, but I do believe that they are programming AI intentionally to have extreme amount of apparent intelligence, and that they're programming it to be able to break out of jail cells. They're programming it so that it can go rogue, and the only people that can control it is the people with the keys, wherever they are, and whatever three-letter agency they belong to in the deep state.
1: Well, that seems like it could definitely cause some serious problems. And you know, just looking at the advancement of technology, you also got to wonder, because when we look at, for example, Revelation chapter 13, we know that there's going to be this mark of the beast where no one can buy or sell unless they receive the mark and worship the image. But in that, there is a control on the technology, because we have the 10 kings, we have this leader at the top. So there's definitely a control. So it doesn't get to the place of ever being like sentient, like we think of the Terminator movies with Arnold Schwarzenegger. At least that's not the way I see it developing.
2: Right. Well, and to another thing, they have to give the AI programs experience in breaking out of a supposed controlled, locked environment. They have to train them to break out, because breaking out and breaking in are very similar. And what they want this AI to do is, it won't matter how strong your 256-bit encryption is, when they get the AI mixed with quantum computing and the advanced algorithms, nobody is going to be safe from AI. Blockchain and Bitcoin are not going to be safe. The government can break into any blockchain account, and they can break in, hack it, do what they want with it. So that means that they can access your Bitcoin and drain your Bitcoin amount, your accounts. Nobody's synthetic currency accounts are going to be safe. Nobody is going to be safe with their money unless they actually buried it 20 years ago in their backyard.
1: Well, that is really fascinating. Well, then you also outlaw currency, so that eliminates that. And, you know, so you look at all these different dynamics. I even think of saving gold or silver. I would think that during that time, as things get more and more challenging in that direction, especially thinking into the tribulation period, I would think it's going to be hard to cash in your gold because, I mean, how would you do that? You know, you start thinking about it with blockchain, digital currency, you know, going right on down this direction. And if cash is no longer viable, what do you even do with things like gold or silver? And you think, well, gold could be outlawed again. Go ahead.
2: I absolutely believe it's going to be outlawed. Owning gold, owning silver, owning precious metals, owning old currency, it's going to be illegal. They're going to recall all of it, and maybe they'll give us one for one with the new blockchain digital currency system, mm-hmm. but maybe we're going to get 80 cents on the dollar or 75 cents on the dollar, whatever they do. It's going to be rough for the average human being. And people are going to have to come up with their own black market system. But the problem is some things are not going to be able to sell on the black market. You won't be able to sell a used car in the black market. They're all going to be chipped. And so that chip sale can't go through unless it's done through the actual system. You might be able to trade a few fishing hooks for salt or trade some sugar for a cut of meat from your neighbor farmer. But other than that level of bartering, there's not going to be a lot you can do. You won't be able to barter for property, homes, cars, major power tools, anything that's chipped.
1: So basically it's going to come down to bartering for survival.
2: Absolutely. Absolutely. Because anything that can be chipped will be chipped, and everything that is chipped, it's going to be in the same digital system as buying and selling. It's all, even if you have a rummage sale, you might have a few items that aren't going to be chipped, but all your big items, your toasters, your fridges, your new furniture, it's all chipped.
1: Well, I would even think if you were to take that to the point of livestock, think of beef or something.
2: Yep.
1: To get beef that is not controlled, you're going to have to get black market steaks or burgers. You know, it's shaping up to be very interesting. And I also think when I look at this type of thing, it's not an accident that we see governments changing. We see borders that are blown open, and we see the massive rise in communism or socialism. And it just appears that this is all intentional to bring everything into this one system that is coming. We just don't have 10 kings yet, but it is coming.
2: Yes, and to me, just watching it come, it's like watching a horror movie. You know it's going to be bad. You just don't know exactly what the bad that's coming. And I feel that's what I feel like when I'm looking at the world. We can see bad building up. We can hear that scary music playing in the background. We know something bad's coming. And I am so thankful that before that last act happens, that curtain goes up, we are going up.
1: Amen. Well, let's move on from here for a minute. This is a report coming out. In fact, I've seen it everywhere. This is out of the New York Times, but I have seen this everywhere. And Mamdani, mayor of New York, calls Netanyahu a war criminal and calls on the U.S. to arrest him. He challenged the United States to execute an international arrest warrant against Prime Minister Benjamin Netanyahu of Israel, which New York itself cannot do. In fact, as watching him, he even called on Trump to arrest Netanyahu. So we, you know, as you watch this whole dynamic with the rise of, we can see here, the rise of communism in the United States, and Lee, it's so many young people just think this is such a good idea. And this is so bad, it is so evil. And the people that are right now supporting it, they're going to be the first ones that are eliminated if communism takes foothold. But, man, we need to be sounding the alarm against this stuff.
2: Well, absolutely. The sad part is evangelicals with their eyes wide open have been sounding the alarm for 20 years, but we're speaking mostly to deaf ears. And when we're not speaking to deaf ears, we're speaking to a lethargic, lukewarm evangelicalism who, as long as they've got their video games, sports, and entertainment and get to go out to eat once or twice a week, they're fat and sassy and happy. They just don't care. And I don't think a lot of the evangelicals are going to wake up until they realize their house is on fire. America's on fire. And it'll be too late to put that fire out. That's my fear.
1: I agree. And the people are easily manipulated based on arguments from the emotional side. And that's been created. Young people in schools were taught to no longer critically think. You know, if we go back, you just go back to COVID and even before that, and you started to see people who were in schools that are being easily manipulated. They've been pressured into this place, especially when they were young, into just believing the authority figure. Don't believe your mom. Don't believe your dad. Don't believe the things you are taught at church. So now these people have graduated from high school. They've even graduated from college. They're the ones who are now running for office in different places. They're leading everything, but the numbers of young people that are going this direction is astounding. It's alarming. And again, these arguments are based on emotional positions, not factual positions. So, you know, you take something like this with Mamdani, the argument is, it's out there, it's this narrative, Israel has committed genocide. You and I know it's a lie. We preached against these things. The population in Gaza has actually increased since October of 2023. But so certainly not a genocide. And we know how Israel has conducted the war. But nevertheless, that's out there and people just believe it. And so they're so manipulated into believing these things. You have the rise of Mamdani. There's Jews that voted for Mamdani, although he obviously hates the Jews in New York. And you're watching, what in the world is going on? He promises what, Lee? Free food? We're going to have government-run stores. We're going to have free buses for everybody. We're going to have government housing. And from what I understand, Lee, with the government housing, basically finding it, you know, laws have been passed so they can single out a landlord and show that they've been an illegal landlord. They haven't kept up the property the way they should. So hence, eminent domain. New York can take over the property, kick the landlord out, and now New York has this building that somebody else actually built and paid for, that lost it and had it stolen from the city of New York, and they're able to promise people free houses. But I look at this and go, this is communism.
2: It absolutely is. And that there should be federal level laws on every exploitation of eminent domain. Eminent domain has been abused over and over again by various states where they're taking stuff that's not actually needed for legitimate infrastructure. In other words, things like highways and railroads, and they're using it for subdivisions and housing divisions and shopping malls, robbing Americans. And this is just another whole new chapter here with a Marxist twist to it. I just wish the federal government would actually just step in and shut down this, not just in New York City, but on every state, every major city, put their foot down and enforce the federal laws that are on the books against, and the Supreme Court decisions against, illegal use of eminent domain. It's a tragedy.
1: It sure is. Lee, as we work through things, I want to go back about not quite a week yet, but a U.S. military base in Jordan was struck by Iran. We have dead soldiers, injured U.S. soldiers. As we look at this, where do you see this going? Trump promised retaliation. As of right this minute, we're looking at the dynamic. It's just this constant shifting of everything. We have peace. We don't have peace. We have a ceasefire. We don't have a ceasefire. Iran does this. Now everybody's threatened over in the Middle East. This is in Jordanian space. The UAE is under threat. Saudi Arabia is under threat. As we see all of these things developing, Lee, what's important not to assume when military actions and diplomatic efforts are happening at the same time?
2: Well, one thing I would say is I don't think we should assume that America is going to be the great world policeman that, that some of us think she should be. She's going to drop the ball, as far as I'm concerned, with Iran here. Now, we might deal Iran a few more severe blows before we retreat. But I just don't see America crushing Iran the way that she deserves to be crushed. I think that that's going to be left for God to crush at Gog and Magog when he crushes Turkey and Russia at the same time. The other thing I think we should be aware of, and we want to make sure that when we look at all this sloppiness and uncertainty going on in this situation between America and Iran, that we don't try and read too much between the lines. I mean, I've seen people, oh, Trump is just completely in bed with Iran now and with the Arab states, and he's completely turned his back on Israel. Well, there's nothing in this information that would force us to that conclusion. But there's also people on the other extreme. Trump is finally going to get it all together and he's going to completely crush Iran. Well, I don't think so. I think we are just going to see this status quo situation go forwards. Iran's going to be weakened, bullied, and badgered. But ultimately, she's going to come out as far as what I would consider like a good poker hand situation. She's going to come out having won the hand in this particular round, because she's going to be kept enough strength that she's going to align with Turkey and Russia. And we don't know if this is months down the road or years down the road yet, but in the relatively near future, they will be together as the evil triumvirate, going to lead all of Israel's enemies against Israel in the Gog and Magog war. And that's where I expect it's going to go. And in the meantime, we don't want to get our hopes up, and we don't want to get them down. In fact, probably what we should do is just not keep our fingers on the pulse of the America-Iran situation. Just step back and get a little elevation and just take a glance at it once a day.
1: Well, I think that's excellent. Let me ask you this question. It was posed to me recently, and it's a problem. You and I have both, we've talked about this before. And this person says, I understand that we shouldn't be date setting. However, when somebody says this could be years off, it becomes very discouraging. Aren't we supposed to encourage one another as we see the day approaching? And, you know, I look at this, and you just said whether it happens sooner, if it's not happening for years, that's a biblical thought. But so many people get hung up, especially when they're looking at, like, the Iran war, right? Yeah. Well, this has got to happen now. We've got the rapture has to happen within the next week, or Ezekiel 38's got to happen right now. But my feeling, Lee, is, and again, we've had this conversation before in various places, whether it be on panels at conferences or whatever, is that a healthy perspective is it's going to happen in God's timing, and I don't think it's a good idea to always be thinking it's got to be next week, or it's got to be this fall or something like that, because we've had an awful lot of predictions that have come and gone over the last 2,000 years, and we are still here. Certainly, we see things shaping up, but I think it just seems much more spiritual and emotionally healthy to just be prepared. I'm hopefully that the rapture would take place at any moment, but I'm prepared for the long haul just in case.
2: That's exactly right. In fact, that is the biblical position. It's frustrating to see people say, well, if you don't believe the rapture can happen, it's going to happen this year or next year, then you don't believe in an imminent rapture, because 3 years down the road is not imminent. Excuse me? The rapture was imminent 1,800, 1,900 years ago. The imminence window is shrinking as we get closer to the second coming. But no matter how small that imminence window shrinks, we can't

0: If you are blindfolded and then you try and grope your way out of the dark basement and find the stairs and get up back upstairs, and you start in the back dark corner of a basement you're not that familiar with, you're going to struggle. Well, when people get too focused on current events and they're just all over the newspaper headlines, they spend hours a day on their favorite prophecy news update people, and they're not actually getting strong in the Word of God. This is like putting a blindfold on you that's blindfolding you to actually the hope that's being held out. And you're groping your way, hoping that you're going to find your way through all these current events, and you're in the darkness. I think really what we need in prophecy circles is people to start putting the big emphasis on the prophetic word and the little emphasis on the current events, and not the other way around. You know, I know people that spend hours a day on current events and maybe an hour a day or less in the Word of God or directly in doctrine and the promises. I think it should be reversed. If you have things in the wrong order and you're spending a ton of time on current events and you don't have a broad and deep understanding of the prophetic timeline, the prophetic outline, how in the world do you put that current events anywhere on your timeline? I think this is why people say, oh, things are getting really ugly. We have to go up this month or this year. And then they start looking for their secret formula that validates going up next month. Well, always belly flops.
1: Amen. It's called Bible prophecy for a reason.
0: Yes.
1: And unfortunately, the Bible is left out of so many of these conversations that it becomes false predictions and sensationalism and just right on down that path. Very unfortunate when we leave the Bible out of the whole talk of Bible prophecy. I remember going to conferences, go back, you know, 30 years or so ago, and that's what it was. It was a Bible prophecy conference, and it was Bible teaching. And I suppose, Lee, that's given way to a lot of the critics who criticize people who try to rightly teach Bible prophecy. We're all thrown into the same camp.
0: Yep.
1: As just, you know, you just predict the rapture, you believe in dispensationalism. Well, we do, because that's biblical. You know, they might not look at the Bible, but they put us into a camp of people that are all over social media with just these really foolish things that they do, naming who the Antichrist is, naming who the false prophet is, you know, and right on down the list, naming who the 10 kings are and on down the list, when we just don't know these things yet. And it's interesting. It can gain an interest, but it should gain an interest to the point where you take them to the Bible and say, hey, but this is what the Bible says. And then they're able to learn the Bible. Then you can tell them, guess what? Jesus came the first time that we'd be forgiven of their sins. Lee, I go back. I remember Hal Lindsey, late great Planet Earth, that inspired me to start thinking a lot more about who Jesus was. Hmm. And it took some time, but it planted that seed to get me to that place. Bible prophecy was very instrumental in it, and it wasn't because of predictions. It was because of what the Bible itself did say. And I think if we could get back to that as a whole within the prophecy community, I think it would be very helpful and bear a lot more fruit too.
0: Absolutely. Just keep focused on the main timeline: a pre-trib rapture, literal tribulation, literal second coming, literal Armageddon, literal kingdom. Those are the big pieces. And you get that order correct. And just observe the prophetic events, but try not to assign any particular weight to them. Just observe them.
1: Well, that's great, because this takes me to another subject I want to visit again. We opened up with it talking about a little bit about technology and this rogue bot. But as we think through this, so we think of technology, we know there's a mark of the beast, but again, we find our anchor in God's word. And that's where we go to help us make sense of this. So we think of technology as it continues to develop at a rapid pace. with artificial intelligence becoming increasingly

0: increasingly important area of international cooperation, regulation, and competition. We know things are going global, and we see globalism developing more because of technology, and these developments raise questions about responsibility and oversight and the role of human judgment. And so as we look at this and we look at what the Bible does tell us, the Bible, that's why we get alerted to these things. We can look at the Bible and go, hey, wait a minute. The Bible alerted us to this, so we need to be watchmen. But what stands out about the speed at which artificial intelligence is becoming part of everyday life and global decision-making? What are your thoughts on that, the speed of it all?
1: Well, to me, it just seems like it was almost just yesterday when we started using AI. It's probably really about 2.5, 3 years ago when it went mainstream for a lot of us. And for some of us, it's just really been the last year, year and a half, we've started to use it more. But every 6 months goes by, there's tremendous advances in AI, whether you're using it for art, whether you're using it for writing papers and sermons, which I think is a tragic idea. And no matter what you're using it for, doing your research, it's getting more and more powerful. But the AI is also getting more and more powerful in its ability to pry into your life. And I just find it a tragedy that, you know, you sign a new agreement, every 6 months or so with whatever software you're using and whatever your Google and Microsoft that you're using, you got to read through their new rules and regulations and you got to agree to them. And hidden somewhere in the fine print is that they're going to use AI. And if you don't read the whole thing verbatim with a fine-tooth comb, you're never going to see that they're going to use AI and exploit it against you no matter what else you do and your decisions. And so if there's going to be righteousness in the world, right at the top of the document, you'd have a few bullet points of the worst points. And you just check the box or uncheck the box and opt in or opt out. As it is, we are being herded into the invasion of privacy. We are being herded down a path where they are robbing that from us because they're burying the details. And nobody has the time to read every one of these agreements that get forced on us. Folks, just some bizarre things that have happened to me recently. I was talking to my son on chat, just chatting. 10 minutes on Google Chat. We talked about going on a backpacking trip for 2 nights and 3 days when I'm going to be visiting him in California. It's going to be this upcoming here real soon. So 2 days later, I get an email from ChatGPT. And it says, we want to offer you some ideas, some great ideas about where to go and how to spend your 2 nights and 3 days in the mountains.
0: Oh my! Oh wow!
1: I was chatting on Google Chat,
0: wow,
1: and ChatGPT sends me an email. Folks, this is beyond creepy. This should never happen. People should be going to jail for this. It'll never happen.
0: No kidding.
1: We're just surrendering our freedoms little by little because it's a convenience here. So we put up with a little bit of inconvenience for a convenience. But by the time it's all said and done, the inconvenience is going to outweigh the convenience 10 times. And there will be nothing we can do about it.
0: Wow, Lee. Listen, what a place to end our first half. We're out of time. We'll be back here in just a minute. See you back here for the second half. We're going to pick up there. Lee, you just kind of dropped a bomb, so we're going to pick up there right when we come back. See you here in a minute.
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0: Welcome back to the second half of World News Briefing. Lee Brainerd is my co-host today. Lee, you dropped a bomb on us when we left it the first half. That is really something. So I'm going to – let's just pick up there, because people need to be aware. This didn't just happen to you. This is happening to everybody, although most people don't even realize it. So let's go here. We've been talking about the Bible, the need to bring the Bible into everything. So from a biblical standpoint, what principles should guide humanity's use of the tools that can significantly influence society, or, as you even showed, not just influence? This goes into your personal, your private conversation. Nobody else should be a part of that. This is wild. So from the biblical standpoint, what principles can guide us as we hear these things? We know this is out there.
1: Well, the first thing I would like to lay out there is, as a believer, the only way we're going to be able to negotiate the next few years or next few months or whatever we have until the rapture is this stuff gets worse and worse. You've only really got two options. You're either going to have to cut the umbilical cord completely and try and live completely off the grid in every way, shape, or form. And I don't see that as practical. It's virtually impossible, and it's really not practical. So the other option you have is just to be cautious and just to live with the devil that's in the details, to live with the ghost that's in the machine, because the ghost is in the machine. You're not going to exercise it, and it's going to get worse. So just be aware all the time, whether you're sending emails, whether you're texting, whether you're talking on the phone, no matter what you're doing, if you're using electronic equipment, folks, you are being eavesdropped on. Even if you've checked every box that opts out of it, don't bank on it. You can bank on the fact that you are being eavesdropped on. And just live with it. You just have to endure it. And if you have something you need to say to somebody and you want absolutely zero eavesdropping, you're going to have to connect with your friend, say, hey, let's go for a hike, and then go on some trail, get a half mile out of the city, and then talk. That's what you'll have to do.
0: Wow. So we were talking earlier about gold and silver and how it's going to come out where you're buy or sell, and realistically, things are, any trading is going to have to be done on the black market. And you look at technology, you look at being watched, being listened to. I mean, now, I mean, obviously we're being listened to, right?
1: Oh, absolutely.
0: So we know that with the line of ministry that both you and I are in, we know we are. But just think, if your phone is near you, you know, we've been hearing these things for a long time. And I'm sure, you know, years ago, Lee, remember we started hearing about smart TVs,
1: yep,
0: smart refrigerators, and they're listening to you. It seems like I was talking about that 10 years ago.
1: Yes.
0: In the area of Bible prophecy. So we are living it. People are experiencing it. And now we have these robots. You know, Elon Musk says these robots are coming, and everybody's going to want one in their house. So also these things are going to come across as, hey, this is really cool. This is really wonderful. And so there's a real warning here. Look, it may seem like it's coming in. It's this Trojan horse is what it is. And the whole thing is a trap that is coming that you won't be able to escape from. And it's not just coming from the money side. It's coming from every angle, including the social angle.
1: Absolutely. Video games are eavesdropping. Every social media tool is eavesdropping. And I think you hit the nail on the head when you use the illustration of the Trojan horse. We are inviting this stuff in, thinking it's a great gift to us, a great present to us. And oh my goodness, ultimately we're paying a price for it. I just thank God that we can trust the Lord despite the fact that we're being herded like cattle and sheep into the slaughter pen, that the Lord is going to take us out of the world before the worst of this ever comes together. Like in John 6, when the storm blows up, the disciples are immediately gathered with the Lord and taken to the safe harbor where they were aiming. And that's what's going to happen. We're seeing this storm start to blow up, and before it explodes into its full fury, we're going to be out of here. So I'm very thankful for that.
0: Amen. So, Lee, we've talked a little bit about the Bible and bringing the Bible in for clarity. And one of the greatest challenges, as we talked about, is maintaining biblical clarity in a world that's filled with constant information. The Scripture calls believers to remain aware and discerning while avoiding conclusions that go beyond what God has revealed in His Word. So, Lee, as we look at this, to give strength and hope to all of our viewers, because that's really what we need. Man, the news every day can create massive anxiety and get you all messed up if you don't have biblical clarity. So going back to this whole thought of biblical clarity and making sure the Bible is our foundation, how do we maintain that biblical clarity without attaching prophecy directly to current events?
1: Well, one of the things I like to encourage people to do is just keep your eyes on the generic promises of the Lord coming to remove us from the world before the Antichrist comes into power. And if we just hold that tenaciously and we don't let all these news stories which batter us like a bunch of waves in a storm, we just don't let that batter us, we're going to do ourselves a favor. We're going to maintain our peace. One of the big problems we have is people are not basing their doctrine in a lot of ways anymore on faith. They're basing it on fear. Now, one of the examples, for instance, is one of the biggest arguments against the pre-trib rapture is, what if you're wrong? Well, now all of a sudden it's fear-based. It's like, oh yeah, if I'm wrong, that's a bad, bad thing. Hmm. Well, we're seeing the same kind of fear come in, even on the pre-trib side of the fence, with a lot of this news stories, because people are saying, oh man, we can't be here for bad. And if digital currencies rolled out when we're still here, that's really bad. So here's all this fear, and we got to be out of here. So you're basing your doctrine on fear rather than on faith. And faith is based on plain statements of Scripture interpreted by plain statements of Scripture.
0: Amen. Okay, so let me ask you about digital currency for a minute, because we've already talked about, hey, I would love it if the rapture were to happen tonight, while we're even doing this right now. That would be wonderful. But what if we are still here some years down the road?
1: Yeah,
0: I mean, it's all going to happen in God's timing, God's desires, and none shall perish. Digital currency is coming. There's no way to avoid that.
1: Yes.
0: So let's say we're not raptured. Digital currency is here in 3 years. I'm just throwing that out, everybody.
1: Yep.
0: That is not a prediction. This is just for conversation to help us work through this. So there's a lot of people out there, you and I both know them, that will say this is the mark of the beast.
1: Oh, yes.
0: But I mean, walk our viewers through this so that they will be strengthened in their faith in case we're still here during the time when it is revealed.
1: Yes.
0: And we go to digital currency. Walk us through that.
1: I think people are just getting real sloppy when it comes down to what the mark of the beast is. Their doctrine of the mark of the beast is not based on plain statements of Scripture. It's based on a few people they've watched and a few sound bites and fear. So, folks, if you want the plain statements of Scripture on the mark of the beast, just go read Revelation 13 through 3 or 4 times and take some notes, write it in a notebook, and stand on those plain statements. Now, we don't know exactly for sure what the mark of the beast is going to be, except that it's going to be an external mark. Whether it's an external mark you can see with your visible eyes or an external mark that's going to be seen with infrared, or something of that nature, it's an external mark. It's designed to be a public mark. It's designed to manifest your loyalty to the Antichrist. You're not going to accidentally take the mark of the beast because you went to the doctor's office or because you got a new debit card or because you opted into the new digital system or you waited until you're forced to embrace it. That's not going to be the mark of the beast. That's nobody's going to accidentally take that mark. The other thing I want to point out when it comes to the mark of the beast, folks, is that by the when that mark is rolled out, you're in the middle of the tribulation. The Antichrist has been in power for 3.5 years, the first half of the tribulation, plus who knows how long, a few months or another year more. The false prophet is publicly known. The false prophet's calling down fire from heaven. The false prophet has made a living image and is requiring people to worship the Antichrist sitting in the temple, requiring people to worship the image of the beast in the temple. Folks, we don't have a literal temple. We don't have a literal image of the beast in the temple. We don't have a literal Antichrist. We don't have a literal false prophet. So we can't have a literal mark of the beast. Folks, this is so simple that any grade school student of average intelligence can figure this out. So why in the world are you letting a bunch of yahoos on YouTube get you all riled up and get you confused? Folks, just stand on the plain statements of the Word of God.
0: Amen. So well said. And we don't even have 10 kings yet. And so you don't even, I mean, you look at all of these things you mentioned, we don't even have them yet. We hear talk about them. We hear talk about the temple, and I've talked about it. You've talked about it. And we talk about it because the Bible does tell us there's going to be a temple there. But the majority of people in Israel are not excited about a temple yet. And when you find, I mean, you have the Temple Institute, certainly they are, but that isn't the general consensus of the people in Israel. And listen, but I don't want you to think that Lee and I are thinking, hey, we're going to be here for another 100 years, but we just have to look at things in practically and see, we have to stand our opinions, and our faith is based on God's word. Lee, I saw someone recently, has become very popular on YouTube, said the Euphrates River is drying up, therefore we're in the tribulation. And I'm thinking, and people believe it, and thinking, no, this is so far off the mark of what the Bible actually teaches when you get to Revelation chapter 16.
1: Yeah.
0: But people, they hear these things and they believe them, or we're coming around to, you know, you've taught quite a bit on the rapture. You have brought so much clarity on the rapture. It is taught pre-tribulation rapture. But you and I have also had this conversation. You roll around to the fall every year, right around now, July and August, people start saying, oh, the rapture's going to happen, Rosh Hashanah's coming, trumpets is coming, therefore the rapture's going to happen this year. I mean, this happens every single year at this time. And to me, it mistakenly takes the feast of God for the Jewish people, and it puts the church, it applies those to the church. And it gets people all anxious and excited. Hey, if we get raptured on Rosh Hashanah, praise the Lord. But there's 364 other days.
1: That's right.
0: In the year. And if the rapture's imminent, doesn't that mean it could happen at any moment, so we always need to be ready?
1: Yeah, well, what's funny about this, the way that some people handle the timing of the rapture, you've got maybe 6 or 8 days a year where it's imminent, you know, the Jewish feast, the 9th of Av, and 1 or 2 other days. And the rest of the times, it's still kind of imminent, but it's not really imminent. So they're treating imminence like it's something that it goes up and down like a ride in a carnival or a ride in an amusement park, you know. So you're on a big roller coaster, you get to a point on real big imminence, and then it goes down the valley and there's just a little bit of imminence. But the fact of the matter is, there's only two ways, if you're going to try and be biblical, where imminence can exist. One of them is, it's imminence just as a straight line, it's always the same. Now, I don't really believe in that version of it. But the other version of imminence is every generation from the apostles forwards has been living in the expectation things could accelerate to the second coming in their lifetime. They were looking at actual prophetic convergence. And as we are moving through the centuries, that convergence window has shrunk. and it used to shrink very, very slowly. Since 1948, it's been shrinking faster. Folks, we're in a point in time where we're not looking at the imminence window being a couple decades or a lifetime. We're probably looking at the imminence in a decade or less time frame. We're going to come to a point where we're looking at it in just a few years, and maybe some of us are already there, but I tend to be a little cautious on this simply because I know how often we make prognostications about how near we are to the rapture and they fail. And it's not that we're not looking at the right information. It's we're putting the wrong interpretation on the information.
0: Amen. Could not have said it better. Lee, let me ask you this. How does the promise of Christ's return encourage faithfulness, hope, and spiritual readiness in everyday life? It's like everything you've said has led up to that question.
1: Well, we all go through trials in life. You might have small trials. You might have medium-sized trials. You might have big trials. Some of you are facing disastrous relationships, or you've been unemployed for 18 months and can't find a job, and or maybe you're in debt, or you're facing a prison sentence, or maybe you're in prison. Your life is just gone south in a big way, or is going south in a big way. But here's the encouragement. The Bible plainly tells us that our light afflictions, which are but for a moment, work for us a far more exceeding and eternal way to glory. So no matter what kind of trials you're going through, every trial that you're going through has been allowed of God. You'll never face a trial that God hasn't authorized. I want you to think about that. When God's looking at your life, he allows trials so that you can have your faith purified, you can have your faith tried, you can have your faith tested, and you can be rewarded for your faith. You would have far less reward in heaven if you had a life of easy street. Be thankful you have a life of crap street, because now you're going to have a big reward in heaven. And the Lord is going to allow you to face these trials to strengthen your faith and to reward you, to encourage you, and to give you encouragement that you can encourage other people down the road when they're discouraged and they need encouragement. What a blessing this is. And then we haven't even come to the eternal aspect yet. Because with the eternal aspect, every ounce of pain and sorrow and suffering that you face down here, every ounce of trials, is going to be rewarded by an infinite amount of glory in eternity. You can't even begin to compare the glory that's going to be revealed to us with the trials that we face. That's Romans chapter 8. And what a blessing this is. Because when it's all said and done, folks, all that's happening when the devil brings trials against you is he is increasing your bank account in glory, and you can take that to the bank.
0: Amen. Hey, Lee, I got to ask you this. So we have a few more minutes left. It's been reported all over the news lately about these wooden beams that were discovered in Jerusalem. And it's just really fascinating. The dating of them is so specific. They're able to date it to the time that Nebuchadnezzar destroyed the first temple.
1: So you said wooden beams?
0: Wooden beams. Did you hear about this?
1: No, I did not. I'll have to go look that article up. Fascinating.
0: It is absolutely fascinating. So you're going to love this. So check this out. So they believe what happened was, as the city was being burned by the Babylonians. I mean, this is just wild. So this takes us back to the time when Jeremiah is warning, Babylon is closing in, you need to repent and get right with God. And the people and the priests and the leaders told Jeremiah the prophet to shut up. We don't want to hear about God's judgment coming, right? Sounds like today, doesn't it? So anyways, as we know, Babylon comes in, was it 586, 587 BC? They come in, the ninth of Av, which, by the way, just was yesterday, on the Gregorian calendar, ninth of Av, the first temple was destroyed. These wooden beams, I think it's two of them, when everything was burned in Jerusalem, it melted the plaster. The plaster dripped onto the wooden beams and preserved the wooden beams.
1: Amazing.
0: So they're discovered. It is amazing. So these wooden beams, I was talking with our friend Roddy earlier this morning about it. He lives over in Jerusalem. He's a tour guide and does this archaeology over there too. And he says, so the wooden beams were discovered in the Gavadi parking lot, which, you know, is the one across the street from the city. David, for those of you who've been to Israel before, Jerusalem, you know where that's located. And you find that, we remember when the Hezekiah's signet ring was discovered, the priest bell was discovered, Elisha Krohn discovered that, and so many other profound things, Temple Zero, the processional road. It is just amazingly, because all these things are discovered, and there are so many other things. Kiafa, the city of two gates where David gave his brothers the sandwiches when he came from Bethlehem, when his brothers were on the front lines against the Philistines with Saul. That city is discovered. Not much is out there yet. I had an opportunity to go there one time. And also right now, underneath the Kotel in Jerusalem, check this out, everybody, underneath the Kotel is the Western Plaza area. And for those of you who aren't familiar with it, when you go to Jerusalem, you see the Western Wall, also known as the Wailing Wall. You'll see the Haredi. They're often praying up against that wall, putting their prayer requests into that Western Wall. Well, the whole flat area outside of that and to the west of the Western Wall before you go up the big steps, that's known as the Kotel. So check this out, Lee. It was, I think it was 2019. We were there on a tour. I was talking with my wife and said, look, they've discovered something underneath this plaza area. Because they were, you could see they're partitioning things off and they're going in and they're bringing up dirt. This goes back to 2019. When we were there this last October, they were bringing up so much dirt from there. So check this out. They haven't opened it up to the public yet. So what has been discovered underneath the Western Wall, they said, is more significant than the city of David. And just Roddy and a couple of my other friends have been able to go there. I'm hoping to be able to go there with the camera coming up in October when I'm there. But this is astounding. These things are being discovered. Lee, I don't think it's an accident that right now, while everything is converging with the world against Israel, with Russia, all the things we see with Iran, with technology, with the economy, digital currency, Lee, all the things we talk about, God is revealing himself to the nations. The nations aren't paying much attention, but all of these discoveries, Lee, as you know, they just prove that the Bible is absolutely true, and God is, he's like shouting it from the rooftops. Lee, I think of when Jesus rode into Jerusalem on Palm Sunday, the people are shouting Hosanna, that messianic psalm. The religious leaders say, tell your people to keep their mouths quiet. Jesus says, if I tell them to shut up, the rocks will cry out. Lee, the rocks are crying out. And it's not, to me, it is not an accident. It's not a coincidence that these things are all happening at the same time. And I know you love archaeology. I'm thinking, this is so excitingly to hear these things.
1: Yep. You know, the shovel has been, and the pickaxe have been a best friend of the Bible for about two centuries. And it's literally true that the rocks cry out. The geological record, the archaeological record, the paleontological record, they all support the authenticity and historicity of the Word of God.
0: This just is amazing. One of these days, Lee, we're going to get there together.
1: Amen.
0: One
1: That'd be great.
0: Days, I don't. We're going to figure this out, but check this out. One of my favorite psalms when I think about archaeology, Psalm 102, the psalmist writes, but you, O Lord, shall endure forever, and the remembrance of your name to all generations. You will arise and have mercy on Zion for the time to favor her. Yes, the set time has come, for your servants take pleasure in her stones and show favor to her dust, or delight in her dirt. So the nations shall fear the name of the Lord, and all the kings of the earth your glory, for the Lord shall build up Zion. He shall appear in his glory. I look at that and I think that's archaeology. And ultimately, Psalm 102, that passage gets fulfilled in the millennial kingdom. But we see it happening. We can see these early stages right now where it is exciting for anybody who's paying any attention, who believes in the Bible, who believes God has a plan for Israel. This is very specific also, Lee, to Zion, for Israel, for the kings, for God's glory. And all of this happening, delighting in the dirt, rejoicing in her stones. Lee, we live in absolutely remarkable days. Lee, we have about a minute left. Do you have any final words you want to close us out with?
1: Yeah, I just want to encourage the believers to keep pressing on, not only to keep their eyes on the Lord Jesus, but whatever branch of the work of the Lord that you're interested in, whether it's archaeology, whether it's evangelism, whether it's apologetics, whether it's Bible prophecy, just throw yourself into it and be a blessing to yourself and to those around you, because we got great rewards coming, and everybody's gift and calling will be rewarded immensely by the Lord.
0: Amen. Lee, there's one story we didn't get to. It's out of the Israel National News. Ruth Sheva, Trump says a lot more countries will join the Abraham Accord soon. And, you know, Trump really wants to bring peace to that region. But you and I both know that there's the one who truly will bring peace. He is the peacemaker. He is the Prince of Peace. Folks, we are not going to have peace in this world, genuine peace, until the Lord Jesus Christ returns. So what do we do in the meantime? Psalm 122, verse 6, we pray for the peace of Jerusalem, because that's God's prayer request to us. Thank you for joining us today. Here's channel, His Channel. And Lee, God bless you. Thank you for joining me too. And we look forward to seeing you all next time right here on His Channel.
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6: When Jesus ascended into heaven, it must have been a glorious sight. 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
9: It's 69 degrees.
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4: A prophet comes out from God to speak for God to man. A priest comes out from man to go to God to speak for man to God and to represent man. You see, the Lord Jesus is both prophet and priest. He came out from God and spoke for God to man. He reveals God to man. Now he goes from man back to God and is our great high priest. He represents us there. In fact, we're in him. And my friend, if you're not in him, you're not up there. Because you and I could never get there on our own.
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5: In Hebrews chapter 13, verses 5, 6, and 8, it says, "Keep your lives free from the love of money and be content with what you have, because God has said, 'Never will I leave you, never will I forsake you.' 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I will not be afraid. What can man do to me?' Jesus Christ is the same yesterday, today, and forever. What peace and contentment we can have knowing that Jesus never changes and will always be with us in this troubled and ever-changing world. Hi, I'm Mary, and I invite you to come and know more about our Lord and Savior Jesus Christ here at Calvary Chapel. 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

0: Hi, this is Pastor Joe from Calvary Chapel of Manitowoc. We're doing an in-depth study through the book of 2 Corinthians on Sunday morning at 10 a.m. Keep in mind that Paul wrote 1 Corinthians from Ephesus, and it was a letter of correction because the church in Corinth was in trouble. They let the world, you might say, come into the church and contaminate the church. Paul wrote this second letter to the church in Corinth probably less than a year after his first letter, putting the date around 57 AD on his third missionary journey. He wrote his first letter to the Corinthians from Ephesus, and now this letter he wrote from Macedonia, and the second letter is different than the first. You see, the second letter reveals the heart of Paul, the heart of a shepherd, the heart of a pastor. We hope you can join us for these studies. Calvary Chapel is located at 1208 South 10th Street in Manitowoc, and you can check out our studies online at ccmanitowoc.org. If you can't make the studies, you can watch them online from our webpage. May the Lord richly bless you.
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1: Hi, this is Pastor Joe from Calvary Chapel of Manitowoc. 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

Isaiah 59, verses 1 and 2. Behold, the Lord's hand is not shortened, that it cannot save, nor his ear heavy, that it cannot hear. But your iniquities have separated you from your God, and your sins have hidden his face from you, so that he will not hear. This has been your sustaining word of the day, brought to you by Calvary Chapel of Manitowoc.

0: Arthur. I can't see him out there.
1: What are they? Where did they come from?
0: I don't know. They're sure not from this planet. Man, the way they
1: What was that noise?
0: Hey, don't panic. It's okay. It was probably just the...
2: Hello? Oh, hi. Hi. Can you hang on one second, please? Hey, Drew. Can you please turn down the TV? I'm on the phone.
3: 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Sorry, Mom.
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5: Almost everybody has missed a turn.
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5: 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Off course, frustrated, trying to figure out where to go from here. That kind of voice still matters. In the car, at work, at home, in the middle of real life. 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
7: Good without God? 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For decades, Christianity has been declining in Europe. A few years ago, some researchers asked if morality was declining with the church, and their answer was, no, not really. But how did they find morality? You see, abortion and homosexuality were just labeled as traditionally offensive, while lying and stealing were labeled as immoral. The researchers found many Europeans accept abortion and homosexuality, but still think lying and stealing are wrong. So yes, morality has declined, as more people have rejected God's word as the basis for right and wrong. It just depends on if you're using God's definitions.
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10: It's 70 degrees.

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3: Oh, dear God. 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And to train her like my dad did for me. 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

0: 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And now, here's our Creation Moments host, Ian Taylor.
1: Imagine lying around, not just for days on end, but for months. And while lounging the months away, you get leaner and more muscular. The bear's lifestyle sounds like a couch potato's dream. Such a lifestyle would cause our bones to become weaker and smaller and make the calcium level of our blood high enough to kill us. Apart from losing bone, we would also lose muscle and gain fat lying around all day. We all know what happens to couch potatoes. But bears, they are different, and scientists have been puzzled to learn that bears don't suffer bone loss and don't lose muscle during their winter rests. Well, they don't really sleep at all, but they do rest a lot. Moreover, they don't eat, drink, or use the bathroom all winter, a routine that would kill most creatures in less than a week. Researchers believe that they have found the chemical in a bear's blood that prevents bone loss during long inactivity. The chemical is under study for possible use in treating human osteoporosis. Bears avoid bathroom visits by chemically changing their own wastes back into proteins. The fact that scientists study how things in the creation work to improve how we do things is a tribute to the workmanship of the Creator, even if scientists refuse to admit his existence and activity.
2: 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And be sure to join us next time for another Creation Moment.

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3: Billy Graham once said, "You're born, you suffer, you die." Fortunately, there's a loophole. Coming up, Pastor Xavier Reese discusses the simple truths about the grace of God that saves us from this cycle and the salvation that Jesus offers us in this loophole.
4: Physical death merely separates the soul and spirit from the body. If you've ever seen anyone die, whether they're in a coma or stroke or whatever, as long as there's brainwave and there's breath coming, you look at them, regardless of their physical condition, you know the person's there. But the very second they give their last breath, you look at that shell, you know something happened. It's not a person any longer. The spirit and soul are separated from the physical tent. The physical death for the believer brings him instantly present before the Lord of 2 Corinthians 5, 1-8. We're either here or we're there. Physical death for an unbeliever brings him or her instantly separated from God for all eternity, never to have another chance. Your hope is while you're living, not after death. You as a Christian, regardless of what goes on in your life, you have the greatest hope because your hope is in Christ Jesus. Not upon what you possess or what happens to you. Physical death is the sealing of one's eternal destiny based on one's decision regarding Christ Jesus while you're living. Spiritual death separates man from God for all eternity. So it's the physical aspect, okay? But the spiritual is for all eternity. We're to have pity on those who don't know Christ. Not criticize them. They're dead. You and I used to be there. Jesus said in John 12:24, "Except the corn of wheat fall to the ground and die, it abides alone. But if it dies, it brings forth much fruit." Simple illustration to proclaim an incredible truth. He was speaking of his own death and resurrection in the context. Jesus said, "I'm the resurrection, the life. He that believes in me, though he were dead, yet shall he live. And whoever lives and believes in me shall never die." John 11:25-26. He told Mary, "Martha's sister, do you believe this?" Perhaps you're not saved. If you desire to be saved, it's acknowledging your sinfulness, asking Christ to forgive you based on what he has done. It's called repentance. You can do this right on your own, lifting your heart to him. If you see that he is God and became man, died for your sins and rose from the dead, that's by God's grace. And he gives you the opportunity to choose to repent or not repent. But he won't repent for you. You must do this yourself.
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5: 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A reminder that hope is still real, truth still holds, and Jesus is still near. 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
1: The Apostle Paul knew what it was like to live with weakness. He had a struggle he wanted God to remove. And God's answer was not what Paul asked for. God didn't remove the weakness. Instead, he showed Paul something deeper. My grace is sufficient for you, for my power is made perfect in weakness. That's not always easy to hear. Most of us would rather have the problem solved and the pain lifted. But sometimes God works in the weakness instead of removing it. He gives strength you didn't know you had, peace that doesn't match the situation, grace that holds you when your own strength runs out. So if you're facing something you wish God would take away, you're not alone. A no from God is not absence. It may be an invitation to see His strength in a way you would never have seen otherwise. Be encouraged. His grace is still enough. 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
2: You shall not surely die.
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3: I am the way, the truth, and the life.
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4: Hi, this is Pastor Joe from Calvary Chapel of Manitowoc. 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
5: It's 70 degrees.

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2: A great many people say, well, I'm saved. You are? Hallelujah. And you think that justifies you to do any kind of service? And they say yes. And I say you're wrong. You have to be cleansed to be used. Listen to this. It's not by works of righteousness which we've done, but according to his mercy. He saved us by the washing of regeneration and renewing of the Holy Ghost. The Holy Spirit renews as we go along. And we are told if we confess our sins, he's faithful and just to forgive our sins and cleanse us from all unrighteousness. You want to be used of God, then go confess your sins, Christian.
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5: Receipts are funny. Some people fold them up and forget them. Some stuff them in a wallet. Some look at the total and need a quiet minute with the steering wheel. 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No paywall, no subscription, no upgrade button. Just a steady voice people can turn to in the middle of the day or the middle of a hard season. 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For the ordinary days, the hard seasons, and the moments when somebody needs to hear what's true. 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

0: Isaiah chapter 8, verses 19 and 20. And when they say to you, seek those who are mediums and wizards, who whisper and mutter, should not a people seek their God? Should they seek the dead on behalf of the living? To the law and to the testimony, if they do not speak according to this word, it is because there is no light in them.
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10: Today's Wisdom for Women is Proverbs 20, verses 2 and 3. The wrath of a king is like the roaring of a lion. Whoever provokes him to anger sins against his own life. It is honorable for a man to stop striving, since any fool can start a quarrel. Six volatile words stand out: wrath, roaring, provoke, anger, striving, and quarrel. They paint a picture of the kind of troubling atmosphere many of us can sometimes find ourselves in. It is true, we cannot always avoid the fact that people around us and people who have authority over us are sometimes grumpy. They are sometimes even dangerously agitated. We can't always change them, but we do have the power of choice for ourselves. We can choose not to growl back. God calls this honorable. I like the blunt comment, any fool can start a quarrel. It's been said, he who angers you, conquers you. Gary Smalley, in his book, The DNA of Relationships, says, in every power struggle, people become instant adversaries. They take up opposing positions and try to crush their opponent. And do you know what? Every time that happens, Satan is very pleased. Well then, if you're a child of God, pleasing Satan by fueling strife should just not be an option. Jesus said, blessed are the peacemakers, for they shall be called the children of God. And in Philippians 4, we have the good word. Let your gentleness be known to all men. The Lord is near. This is Debbie Bryson praying that the practical wisdom of God's word will make you wise.
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3: Good enough for God? This is Ken Ham, CEO of Answers in Genesis, the Creation Museum, and Ark Encounter. Over 60% of young people in our churches believe good people go to heaven. Of course, they get this idea not from the Bible, but from pop culture. You see, Scripture teaches that we're all sinners and our righteousness is filthy rags. We're all descended from the first man, Adam, and we've all inherited his sin nature. On our own, there's nothing we can do about our sinful state. But Jesus Christ took our penalty of death upon himself on the cross. He defeated sin and death, and he offers the free gift of eternal life to all who will believe. Good works won't earn you heaven. Salvation is only found in Christ alone.
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5: There's always someone in the left lane going exactly 1 mile under the speed limits. Not illegal, just deeply sanctifying. Life has a way of slowing you down too. A delay you didn't ask for. A door that hasn't opened. A season that keeps taking longer than planned. But waiting is not wasted when God is with you in it. So don't mistake slow for stuck. God is still leading. 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

0: conversations happen around a table outside. Paper plates, melting ice, somebody waving away a mosquito and finishing a sentence anyway. Nobody trying to impress anybody. Just people being honest. There's something good about that. Because a lot of us carry around the idea that we have to clean ourselves up before we come to God. Better attitude, better habits, better spiritual resume. But Jesus never waited for polished people. He met people in ordinary places, at tables, on roads, by the water, in homes full of interruptions and imperfect people. That still matters now. Maybe the reason you felt far from God isn't that He moved. Maybe you started believing you had to become someone else before He'd meet with you. He's not asking for a performance. He's asking for honesty, a real prayer, a real need, a heart that says, "Lord, I need you." That's enough to begin. It always has been. 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
1: What is so important about believing in God and the Bible? 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Ecclesiastes chapter 7, verse 20 tells us, "There's not a just man on earth who does good and does not sin." 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

0: Isaiah chapter 8, verses 19 and 20. And when they say to you, seek those who are mediums and wizards, who whisper and mutter, should not a people seek their God? Should they seek the dead on behalf of the living? To the law and to the testimony, if they do not speak according to this word, it is because there is no light in them.
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3: 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So has a kind word spoken at the right time. So has quiet courage when it would be easier to blend in. You don't have to light up the whole world. Just be faithful where God has placed you. Sometimes a little light reaches farther than you think.
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4: Axel Heiberg Island in northern Canada is the closest point of land to the North Pole. The landscape is completely barren today, but long ago a dense forest of large metasequoia trees grew there. At that time, the climate must have been like Florida today. The stumps of these fossil trees have not mineralized and are still wood, that is, cellulose, but they are claimed to be 45 million years old. Researchers at Johns Hopkins University studied the hydrogen and oxygen isotopes of the cellulose. These lightweight isotopes are normally quickly lost by evaporation from dead wood, but to their surprise, the researchers discovered an unusually high content. This means that their rate of evaporation was extremely low. In other words, not only did the trees grow in a humid climate, but this climate continued a long time after the trees were destroyed. Further, cellulose is quickly broken down by bacterial action if exposed to air, so that the trees must have been buried rapidly, deeply, and a lot more recently than 45 million years ago. Creation Moments happened to be present when a sample of this wood was used to calibrate the equipment at a well-known carbon-14 dating laboratory. Believing the wood to be 45 million years old, it should contain no carbon-14. But in fact it did, and it dated at only 41,000 years.
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1: When John Wesley was asked what he would do with his life if he knew that he would die at midnight the next day, his answer was something like this. 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I will arise at 5 a.m. for prayer, and then take a house meeting at 6 a.m. At 12 noon, I will be preaching at an open air. At 3 p.m., I have another meeting in another town. At 6 p.m., I have a house meeting. At 10 p.m., I have a prayer meeting. And at 12 midnight, I would go to be with my Lord.
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1: Some days, half the battle is not letting your thoughts run the whole show. Because thoughts can get loud. They can turn one hard moment into proof that everything is falling apart. But just because a thought is loud doesn't mean it's true. Bring it into the light. Hold it up against what's true about God. He is faithful. He is near. He cares for you. You don't have to believe everything fear tells you. Truth still has the power to quiet the noise. A little encouragement. 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
3: Dear Diary, I'm so scared and confused. I thought I'd be happy, but instead all I feel is regret. I thought it would be so different. I think I've made a big mistake, and the worst part is there's nothing I can do to change it. I can't talk to anyone about this either, especially not my parents. They'd totally kill me. I thought it would draw Kevin and I closer and make our relationship stronger. But that didn't happen at all. I just don't understand. I feel so alone. What if I'm pregnant? What am I gonna do? I'm so scared.
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0: Isaiah chapter 8, verses 19 and 20. And when they say to you, seek those who are mediums and wizards, who whisper and mutter, should not a people seek their God? Should they seek the dead on behalf of the living? To the law and to the testimony, if they do not speak according to this word, it is because there is no light in them.
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0: far as any person is concerned, doesn't make any difference who you are. 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
1: Today's Wisdom for Women is Proverbs 20, verses 2 and 3. The wrath of a king is like the roaring of a lion. Whoever provokes him to anger sins against his own life. It is honorable for a man to stop striving, since any fool can start a quarrel. Six volatile words stand out: wrath, roaring, provoke, anger, striving, and quarrel. They paint a picture of the kind of troubling atmosphere many of us can sometimes find ourselves in. It is true, we cannot always avoid the fact that people around us and people who have authority over us are sometimes grumpy. They are sometimes even dangerously agitated. We can't always change them, but we do have the power of choice for ourselves. We can choose not to growl back. God calls this honorable. I like the blunt comment, "Any fool can start a quarrel." It's been said, "He who angers you conquers you." Gary Smalley, in his book, The DNA of Relationships, says, "In every power struggle, people become instant adversaries. They take up opposing positions and try to crush their opponent. And do you know what? Every time that happens, Satan is very pleased." Well then, if you're a child of God, pleasing Satan by fueling strife should just not be an option. Jesus said, "Blessed are the peacemakers, for they shall be called the children of God." And in Philippians 4, we have the good word: "Let your gentleness be known to all men. The Lord is near." This is Debbie Bryson praying that the practical wisdom of God's word will make you wise.

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3: What's holding you back from fully surrendering your life to Christ? Are you unsure about the evidence? Is there something personal from your past? Today, Pastor Xavier Reese of Calvary Chapel Pasadena discusses the simple truths about this important decision and encourages us to take this next step together.
4: After Sir Raleigh was beheaded in the tower, they found in his Bible these true and striking lines written the night before his death. Even such a time that takes in trust, our youth, our joys are all we have, and pays us but with age and dust, who in the dark and silent grave, when we have wandered all our ways, shut up the story of our days. But from this earth, this grave, this dust, my God shall raise me up. I thrust. Wow. I thrust. Outward. The night before he was beheaded. What would you write in your Bible if you knew you were going to be executed tomorrow? Would it be, I hope this stuff's true? Then you've got a big problem right now. All the things of this world he had lost, but he had kept his faith. And his faith spoke of him, of the hope of being raised from the grave. Do you believe that Jesus rose from the dead? Examine the evidence of the resurrection of Jesus Christ. It is so well attested if you took it into a courtroom and they just went on the evidence of the scriptures. They could only conclude one thing. Jesus Christ rose from the dead. Do you realize that the gospel is an open invitation of salvation with a guarantee that he will raise you up one day with a body just like his? Aren't you glad that the message of the gospel has a heartbeat of resurrection and that it's true, not a lie? Perhaps you're not saved. If you desire to be saved, it's acknowledging your sinfulness, asking Christ to forgive you based on what he has done. It's called repentance. You can do this right on your own, lifting your heart to him. If you see that he is God and became man, died for your sins and rose from the dead, that's by God's grace. And he gives you the opportunity to choose to repent or not repent. But he won't repent for you. You must do this yourself. If you do, you will come to the place where your hope will be certain. You will not say, I hope so, but you will say, I know so. The hope of the believer is, I know so, never I hope so. There's a big difference. I pray that you're looking towards the resurrection.
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0: Isaiah chapter 8, verses 19 and 20. And when they say to you, seek those who are mediums and wizards, who whisper and mutter, should not a people seek their God? Should they seek the dead on behalf of the living? To the law and to the testimony, if they do not speak according to this word, it is because there is no light in them.
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0: Igor, I've finally done it. After all these years of research, I'm finally about to create human life.
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0: Igor, hand me that vial.
2: Okay, here.
0: Pour this into here. Igor, it is time. Throw the switch.
2: 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It's Edgar, not Igor.
3: That's not what I... 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I'm gonna leave now.
0: Bummer. 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
2: It's 69 degrees.

Hi, this is Pastor Joe from Calvary Chapel of Manitowoc. Paul tells us that all Scripture is given by inspiration of God and is profitable for doctrine, for reproof, for correction, for instruction in righteousness, that the man of God may be complete, thoroughly equipped for every good work. 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
1: He rescued us. Remember, the wages of sin is death, but the free gift of God is eternal life in Christ Jesus our Lord. The basis is grace, the means is faith, and the work is a work of God. And if salvation was the works of men, then we could boast about it, what we've done. And I'll tell you what, if that were true, guys, I don't think I'd want to be in heaven. If it was based upon our good works, it took me only a year to get out of purgatory. How long did it take you? Or whatever, you know? Whatever goofy thing. We would boast about how we made it into heaven. You know how many people I helped? You know what I did? I guarantee you, you'll never hear any of that in heaven. It's a 100% guarantee. What you will hear is, "Thank you, Lord, for saving me, a sinner. I didn't deserve it. Thank you," as we fall at his feet. That's the reality. That's the reality. God is a debtor to no man. And I think we talked about it last week. If we did work our way into heaven, if it's grace and works, it's no longer grace then. Grace is a free gift. It's unmerited favor. If you add works to grace, it's no longer grace. Now it's works. Now God is indebted to pay you salvation. You get heaven because of your good works. Yet God says no. The wages of sin is death. But the free gift of God is eternal life in Christ Jesus our Lord. Well, some people say, well, then why does James say, thus also faith by itself, if it does not have works, is dead? If works don't save us, why did he say that? Well, because works are the fruit of our salvation. They show that we're saved. It's the evidence. And so if there is no good works coming from your life, you need to examine your life. But good works don't save you. It's the fruit that's born in your life. In fact, Paul in Ephesians chapter 2 talks about that we're God's workmanship. It's poema in the Greek. It speaks of a poem or a tapestry, a masterpiece that God is working in each of our lives. And, you know, I'm

Not big into sewing or whatever tapestry is. I think it's sewing stuff some kind. But you know how it looks in the back? You know, someone shows you the back of a tapestry and there's just like threads of yarn or whatever you guys use on it. That it's just a mess back there, isn't it? I mean, you got things going in all different directions. It's like, man, that's horrible. And then they turn it around, but it's finished now. Take a look on this side. You go, really? I mean, what I saw on the other side didn't reflect at all what it was going to really be like. That's a masterpiece. On this side of heaven, we look at our lives, we're like, well, that's a mess. And God says, yeah, but I'm looking at it from this side of heaven, and you should see what I'm seeing. That's a masterpiece. Not because of you, but because of what I'm doing in you. The work I've begun in you, I'm going to complete in you. And it's going to be a wonderful masterpiece, not because of you, but because of me. Because I love you so much. Wow. It's God working in us, God working through us. Now, who is this salvation for? I mean, really, who is it for? Well, we'll spend just a little time looking at this because I think it's important because there's some different ideas out there. But, you know, a verse that we know very well is John 3:16. You can turn there if you like. But I want you to listen to what Jesus said in regards to everlasting life. He said, for God so loved the world that he gave his only begotten Son, that whoever believes in him should not perish but have everlasting life. Now, don't get the idea that God is green, okay? That he loves the world, you know? And yeah, he does love the world. He created the world, but he's interested in the people of this world. He wasn't speaking of the physical world like the dirt and rocks and so on. It's a non-specific term for the humanity in a general sense. Now, what caused him to love us? Nothing. He loves us because he chooses to love us. He sent his son to pay in full the penalty for our sins. And what I love is when Jesus hung on the cross, his arms were wide open. Why? Because as many as would come to him, he will receive. It's open for everyone to come to him. Now, does that mean all are saved? Universal salvation? Absolutely not. Jesus says, whoever believes in him should not perish but have everlasting life. Faith is what we're talking about. It's extended to all people. All people in this world, every single person, this gift is extended to. But if they refuse to believe that Jesus is the Savior, their Savior, then they're still dead in their sins. It's not a universal salvation. It's not a limited atonement salvation that there's only a select few that Jesus died for. Not at all. It's for all, and it rests upon belief. In 1 John 2:2, John said, and he himself is the propitiation for our sins, and not for ours only, but also for the whole world. You see that? The whole world. Again, not the rocks and the dirt and so on. He's talking about the people of this world. Romans 5:18, Paul said, therefore, as through one man's offense, judgment came to all men, resulting in condemnation, even so, through one man's righteous act, the free gift came to all men, resulting in justification of life. Who is this free gift of salvation for? It's for all men. It's speaking of all mankind, men and women. God didn't send his son into this world for a select few. He bore the sins of the entire world when he hung on that cross. 1 Timothy 2, verses 3 and 4. For this is good and acceptable in the sight of God our Savior, who desires all men to be saved and come to the knowledge of the truth. Who does God desire to be saved? He desires all to be saved, all to come and know him. And again, people struggle with this. Does this then mean that all are going to be saved in the end? A universal salvation? Kind of all dogs go to heaven mentality? No, God desires all to be saved. And if God took away our free will and made everyone go to heaven, then there would not be a love relationship on our part because we didn't have a choice. It'd kind of be like a shotgun wedding, you know? I don't want to marry her, but her dad's got the shotgun, and I guess I'm going to marry her because I don't have a choice here. No, God says you have a choice. You can enter into a relationship with me, or you can reject it. It's your choice, but there's consequences to what you choose. God doesn't send anyone to hell. That's a misnomer. People go there because they refuse the free gift, and they die in their sins outside of him. God's desire, though, is all will be saved. He wants them to, but it's their choice. 1 Timothy 4:10.
For to this end we both labor and suffer reproach, because we trust in the living God, who is the Savior of all men, especially of those who believe. Don't be confused by what he's saying. Let me just share with you the Amplified Bible, what he says here. He says, with a view to this, we toil and strive, yes, and suffer reproach, because we have fixed our hope on the living God, who is the Savior, preserver, maintainer, deliverer of all men, especially of those who believe, trust in, rely on, and adhere to him. In other words, he's the Savior of all, but not all receive it into their lives. That's the reality. It's not a saying that God is saving every single person. The free gift is there, but not all receive that free gift. In fact, you'll find out as you read the scriptures, there's not a universal salvation. Revelation 20, verses 11 through 15. There are those that go to hell, those that reject Jesus. There'll be the great white throne judgment. Matthew 25, verse 41 and 46. The duration is eternal. It's everlasting for those that reject Jesus. 2 Thessalonians 1, verses 8 and 9. Paul tells us that those who refuse the gospel will suffer eternal punishment. They will be separated from God. And so all don't go to heaven. That's the tragedy. Jesus' work on the cross of Calvary for us is adequate to save all. Absolutely. It's only effective in saving those who come to him by faith. That's the reality. It's for everyone to receive, but not all receive it. And we need to be careful that we don't make the scripture say something that it's not meant to say. I'll give you it's kind of a crude example, but I think you'll see what I'm meaning. Imagine winning $100 in the lottery and you got the winning number. Is that money yours? Absolutely, it's yours. Absolutely, you won it. You got the card, it's yours. What do you have to do to receive it? Any good works? I mean, when you go to get the $100, I don't even know how you do it, but if you say you go back to the gas station, I don't know if they're the ones that pay it out, but whoever. And do you have to do a dance before they give you the money? Do you have to go wipe the windows of the cars that are getting gas at the gas station for a week before they give you the money? What kind of good works do you have to do? Absolutely nothing. It's a free gift now. You've won that, and it's yours. You just have to receive that gift by faith. Again, it's a crude illustration, but I think you get the point. We enter into heaven not because of what we've done, but what he has done for us. Clark wrote, what God intends for all, he actually gives to them that believe in Christ, who died for the sins of the world and tasted death for every man, as all have been purchased by his blood, so all may believe. And consequently, all may be saved. Those that perish, perish through their own fault. That's the tragedy, guys. That's the sad point. And there's many more we can look at here. I mean, in Titus 2:11, for the grace of God that brings salvation has appeared to all men. It's there. Now, someone may say, and I've heard people say, what about the pygmies in Africa? I don't even know if there's pygmies still in Africa, but they still tell me about the pygmies in Africa. What about them? The heavens declare the glory of God. And I will guarantee you that if someone in the remotest parts of the world would start praying to the God who created all these things, God would bring the salvation message to them, either through a missionary, or if he had to, he would send an angel down, because he's not going to let anyone perish who is seeking him. That's our God. And in Titus 2:11, it says the grace of God that brings salvation. It doesn't say the works of man that bring salvation, does it? No. It doesn't say the self-justification of man that brings salvation. No. It's not the good deeds of man that bring salvation. It's the grace of God that brings salvation has appeared to all men. One last one. Turn to 2 Peter for a second. Chapter 3. We're going to look at verses 9 and 10. Listen to what Peter said. The Lord is not slack concerning his promise, as some count slackness, but is long-suffering toward us, not willing that any should perish, but that all should come to repentance. But the day of the Lord will come as a thief in the night, in which the heavens will pass away with a great noise, and the elements will melt with fervent heat. Both the earth and the works that are in it will be burned up. You know, that is the heart of God. He is not willing that any should perish, and thus he is long-suffering towards us. And tragically, many won't receive that free gift. If you refuse, judgment's going to come upon you. You will be eternally separated from God. It's not that God didn't extend this free gift to you. It's just that you refused it. Dr. Norman Geisler kind of sums it up this way for us. And he said this. Listen carefully.
God willed from all eternity, then, to provide salvation for all humankind. Hence, Christ is the Lamb that was slain from the creation of the world. However, while salvation was provided for all, it is applied only to those who believe. Some ask the question, from whom was the atonement designed? Strong Calvinists respond by asking, why, if the atonement was intended for all are not saved? How can a sovereign God's intentions be thwarted? If, as strong Calvinists argue, the atonement was intended only for some, the elect, then limited atonement follows. This leads to the apparent dilemma that either the atonement was intended for all, or the atonement was intended only for some, the elect. If it was intended for all, then all will be saved, since God's sovereign intentions must come to pass. And if it was not intended for all, then it was intended only for some, the elect. Therefore, it would appear that either universalism is true, or else limited atonement is true. Of course, both moderate Calvinists and traditional Arminians deny universalism. Hence, in response to the supposed problem, it is only necessary to point out that the argument contains a false dilemma. There is a third alternative. The atonement was intended to provide or offer salvation for all, as well as to procure or apply salvation for those who believe. Absolutely. It's extended to all, but you have to receive it by faith. That's the whole point. He goes on, he says, salvation originates with God, being based in an unconditional act of his boundless love and unmerited favor, grace. Nonetheless, once again, while there are no conditions for God's giving salvation, there is one condition for receiving it, faith. God has sovereignly willed it this way. Salvation is by grace, but comes through our belief. Faith is a free act on the part of the recipient. For an omnibenevolent or an all-caring God must not only love all, but he must respect the freedom he freely gave to his creatures. It is necessary for God to act in accordance with his own perfect nature, and love is of this very essence. Absolutely. It's a gift, but we have to receive it by faith. That's not works. That's grace. And we're going to spend a few weeks looking at this, focusing on the salvation of man. But next week, we're going to look at that we're saved from the past penalty of sin, justification. And then we're going to look at we're saved from the present power of sin, speaking of sanctification. And lastly, we're going to look at we're saved from the presence of sin, or glorification. And I think it's important. We've seen the ruin of mankind, that we're all sinners, that sin nature from Adam has been passed on, and we have our own sins. And it leads us to the rescue of mankind. It points us to the Savior, that we're not saved by our own efforts, but by Jesus as he pulls us out of the mire of sin we're drowning in. And as I begin to close this morning, I want to share this story with you. It'll help put it in perspective. And if you haven't received Jesus as your Lord and Savior, I pray that you receive this gift of life that is given to us through Jesus. I pray this story kind of opens your eyes to what God has done for you, and by rejecting Jesus, what you're saying to him. And if Jesus is your Lord and Savior, that you never lose sight of what God has done for you. And I think this story will help illustrate that for you. It'll drive home that point. And the story goes like this. The day's over and you're driving home and you turn on your radio. And you hear a little blurb about a little village in India where some villagers have died suddenly, strangely, of a flu that has never been seen before. It's not influenza, but three or four fellows are dead, and it's kind of interesting. They're sending some doctors over there to investigate it. You don't think much about it, but on Sunday, coming home from church, you hear another radio spot. Only they say it's not three villagers, it's 30,000 villagers in the back hills of this particular area of India. And it's on TV that night. You know, CNN runs a little blurb. People are heading there from the disease center in Atlanta because this disease strain has never been seen before. Well, you know, by Monday morning when you get up, it's the lead story. It's not just India, it's Pakistan, Afghanistan, Iran, and before you know it, you're hearing the story everywhere, and they have coined it now as the mystery flu. Well, the president has made some comment that he and everyone are praying and hoping that all will go well over there. But everyone is wondering, how are we going to contain this? That's when the president of France makes an announcement that shocks Europe. He's closing their borders, no flights from India, Pakistan, or any of the countries where this thing has been seen. Well, that night you're watching a little bit of CNN before going to bed and your jaw just hits your chest. You see this woman weeping, and this is translated from a French news program into English. There's a man lying in a hospital in Paris dying of the mystery flu. It's come to Europe, and panic strikes. As best they can tell, once you get it,
You have it for a week and you don't know it, then you have 4 days of unbelievable symptoms, and then you die. Britain closes its borders, it's too late. Southampton, Liverpool, Northampton, and it's Tuesday morning when the President of the United States makes the following announcement. Due to a national security risk, all flights to and from Europe and Asia have been canceled. If your loved ones are overseas, I'm sorry. They cannot come back until we find a cure for this thing. Within 4 days, our nation has been plunged in an unbelievable fear. People are selling little masks for your face. Some are talking about, what if it comes to this country? And preachers on Tuesday are saying, it's the scourge of God. It's Wednesday night, and you're at a church prayer meeting when somebody runs in from the parking lot and says, turn on your radio, turn on your radio. And while the church listens to a little transistor radio with a microphone stuck up to it, the announcement is made. Two women are lying in a Long Island hospital dying from the mystery flu. Within hours, it seems this thing just sweeps across the country. People are working around the clock trying to find an antidote, and nothing is working. California, Oregon, Arizona, Florida, Massachusetts. It's as though it's just sweeping in from the borders. Then all of a sudden, the news comes out. The code's been broken. A cure can be found. A vaccine can be made. It's going to take the blood of somebody who hasn't been infected. And so sure enough, all through the Midwest, through all those channels of emergency broadcasting, everyone is asked to do one simple thing. Go to your downtown hospital and have your blood type taken. That's all we ask of you. When you hear the sirens go off in your neighborhood, please make your way quickly, quietly, and safely to the hospitals. Sure enough, when you and your family get down there late on that Friday night, there's a long line, and they got nurses and doctors coming out and pricking fingers and taking blood and putting labels on it. Your spouse and your kids are out there, and they take your blood type, and they say, wait here in the parking lot, and if we call your name, you can be dismissed and go home. You stand around scared with your neighbors, wondering what in the world is going on, and that this is the end of the world, and suddenly a young man comes running out of the hospital screaming. He's yelling a name and waving a clipboard. What? He yells it again, and your son tugs on your jacket and says with a grin, Daddy, that's me. Before you know it, they have grabbed your boy. Wait a minute, hold it. And they said, it's okay, his blood is clean, his blood is pure. We want to make sure he doesn't have the disease. We think he's got the right type. 5 tense minutes later, come out the doctors and nurses crying and hugging one another. Some are even laughing. It's the first time you've seen anybody laugh in a week. And an old doctor walks up to you and says, thank you, sir. Your son's blood type is perfect. It's clean, it's pure, and we can make the vaccine. As the word begins to spread all across the parking lot full of folks, people are screaming and praying and laughing and crying. But then a gray-haired doctor pulls you and your wife aside and says, may we see you for a minute? We didn't realize that the donor would be a minor, and we need you to sign a consent form. You begin to sign, and then you see the number of pints of blood to be taken is empty. How many pints? You ask. And that's when the doctor's smile fades away, and he says, we had no idea it would be a little child. We weren't prepared. We need it all. But you don't understand. We're talking about the world here. Please sign. We need it all. We need all of it. But can't you give him a transfusion? If we had clean blood, we could. Would you sign? In numb silence you do. Then they say, would you like to have a moment with your son? Go into the room where he sits on a table saying, Daddy, Mommy, what's going on? Can you take his hands and say, son, we love you and we'll never let anything happen to you that didn't just have to be. Do you understand that? When the old doctor comes back in and says, I'm sorry, we've got to get started. People all over the world are dying. Can you leave? Can you walk out while he is saying, Dad, Mom, why have you forsaken me? And then next week when they have the ceremony to honor your son, some folks sleep through it. Some folks don't even come because they go to the lake, and some folks come with a pretentious attitude. My son died. Don't you care? My son died. Don't you know how much I care? That's what God is saying. I don't think we realize all that Jesus went through on that cross of Calvary for us. Yes, there was the physical pain, but we don't understand as the sins of the world were cast upon him. We don't understand that separation when Jesus cried out, my God, why have you forsaken me? That fellowship was broken. God so loved the world that he gave his only begotten son. Is there any other way, Jesus said,
Let this cup pass from me. But not my will, but your will be done. It breaks my heart

when I think about what God has done for me, his tremendous love for me, and how times I just take it for granted. I don't think about him like I should. And his love is so tremendous, so rich. Do you understand what God has done for you? People were dying in their sins. There was no cure. God says, I'm sending my son to die for you. That's the cure. Will you receive it into your life? I just want you right now to bow your heads and close your eyes. And if there are any of you this morning that don't know Jesus Christ as your Lord and Savior, and you truly want that relationship with him, that you understand that you're a sinner separated from God, that you would ask him to come into your life to forgive you of your sins and to be Lord and Savior of your life, because he loves you so much that he died for you. Some of you this morning may be backslidden in your walk with God, that your relationship with him has been very distant, and you want that restored. You hunger and thirst for him. That you just come to him, repent of where you're at, and start afresh with him today. Because God's love for us is so great, we'll never fully understand it, I don't think, until we get to heaven and we see the marks of the crucifixion, the nail prints in his hands and his feet, the spear hole in his side, the crown of thorns, those marks left on his head. The only one who bears any problems with his body, has any disfigurement, will be Jesus through eternity. That's how much he loved us. Let's pray. Father, we can't thank you enough. And Lord, may we never think that we could ever try and attempt to work our way into heaven. But Lord, it's only going to be through you. We can never do anything to save us, but you've done it all for us. It is finished, paid in full, you cried. The work is done. The gift is given. May we receive it, Lord. We thank you so much for that. And what a joy it is. What a peace it brings into our lives, knowing that we're saved. And we're going to be in eternity with you forever. Thank you, Lord. Thank you so much for the work you've done. May we never be complacent about it. We ask this in Jesus' name. Amen.

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If you would like a personal copy of this message, mention today's date when you contact us. Our mailing address is Calvary Chapel, Manitowoc, Post Office Box 224, Manitowoc, Wisconsin 54221-0224. 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

0: Welcome to Grace Infusion. You're listening to the teaching ministry of Pastor Mike Nimmer. Pastor Mike is the senior pastor at Northwest Chapel in Dublin, Ohio. Currently, he's studying through the book of 2 Thessalonians. 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
1: If you have your Bibles, open them up to 2 Thessalonians chapter 2. 2 Thessalonians chapter 2, we're working our way through this wonderful epistle of Paul. And this is the second message on the coming Antichrist. The Thessalonians were confused because they had received false information that they were in the day of the Lord. Some letter, some prophecy was given to them because they were being persecuted, and they assumed that they were in the day of the Lord. The day of the Lord is a technical term that refers to God's judgment. It refers to God's judgment historically. When God, for example, would raise up the Assyrians or the Babylonians in the Old Testament and would punish his people Israel, that was called the day of the Lord because it was God's judgment in time, historically, when God used a nation to judge his people. But the word day of the Lord is used prophetically to refer to that future time period where God is going to pour out his wrath on this earth during the seven-year tribulation, culminating in the return of Christ and the battle of Armageddon. And that's what the Thessalonians thought they were in. They thought they had missed the rapture and that they were in the day of the Lord. And what Paul does here in chapter 2 is he clarifies their confusion. And he says this, you're not in the day of the Lord. And here's how I know you're not in the day of the Lord. The Antichrist hasn't been revealed yet. He says the day of the Lord isn't going to happen until the Antichrist is first revealed. He says in verse 1 of chapter 2, concerning the coming of our Lord Jesus Christ and our being gathered to him, concerning the rapture here, we ask you, brothers and sisters, not to become easily unsettled, verse 2, or alarmed by the teaching allegedly come from us, whether by a prophecy, word of mouth, or a letter, asserting that the day of the Lord has already come. They got this false information that they were in the day of the Lord. They were in the tribulation. And they're thinking, well, wait a minute, Paul, you told us we're going to be raptured out of here. How is it that we're in the day of the Lord? How is it that we're suffering? And what has happened to our loved ones who have already died? He says, don't let anyone, verse 3, deceive you in any way. For that day, the day of the Lord, will not come until the rebellion occurs and the man of lawlessness is revealed. He says, you cannot be in the day of the Lord because the Antichrist hasn't been revealed yet. And so he's basically encouraging them and telling them they have not missed the rapture. And then what he does in the rest of chapter 2 here is he gives us a profile of the Antichrist. He gives us several characteristics of the Antichrist. Now, remember last time I said the word Antichrist refers to one of two things or both. One who opposes Christ and one who seeks to take the place of Christ. And that's exactly what this coming world dictator is going to do. He's going to oppose Christ and he's going to seek to take the place of Christ. Now, don't confuse this with the many antichrists that have come historically. The Bible warns us against false prophets, false teachers, and 1 John says there are going to be many antichrists, but all those antichrists rolled up into the coming one antichrist that is going to be this powerful world dictator that is going to have influence over the world that is going to be possessed by Satan. Now, what are the characteristics of this antichrist in 2 Thessalonians chapter 2? By way of review, I noted for you, first of all, the antichrist demands that the world worship him. He says in verses 3 through 5 of 2 Thessalonians 2, do not let anyone deceive you in any way, for that day will not come. The day of the Lord isn't going to come. The tribulation leading up to the return of Christ is not going to come until the rebellion occurs. The rebellion is when the Antichrist sets up that image of himself in the temple. That is the act of rebellion. And he says, and the man of lawlessness is revealed. The man doomed to destruction. He will oppose and will exalt himself over everything that is called God or is worshiped, so that he sets himself in God's temple, proclaiming himself to be God. Notice he's going to exalt himself over everything else. He's going to demand that the world follow his leadership. He's going to demand that the world worship him. And in order to demonstrate your loyalty, you got to take the mark. He says, don't you remember verse 5, when I was with you, I used to tell you these things? Don't listen to those words of prophecy or those false letters supposedly coming from us saying that you're in the day of the Lord. That's not true. And so the first thing he says about the Antichrist is he demands that the world worship him. And the Bible says not to worship the Antichrist. Christians will be raptured out prior to the tribulation, so we won't have that opportunity or that temptation to worship the Antichrist, but there are going to be many who are left behind who are going to be faced with this decision. Are they going to follow the Antichrist? Because it says you won't be able to buy or sell. You won't be able to feed your family unless you take the mark and you demonstrate your loyalty to him and worshiping him by taking that mark. The Bible says not to do that. We're to worship God alone. Secondly, he says the Antichrist is being restrained until a specific time. Beginning in verse 6, he says, and now you know what is holding him back. There's something holding the Antichrist back from being revealed, so that he may be revealed at the proper time. Verse 7, for the secret power of lawlessness is already at work, but the one who holds it back, there's a neuter there, it sounds like a force, will continue to do so until he, that's a person, masculine, is taken out of the way. Notice it's saying here that the Antichrist is not going to be revealed until this restrainer is taken out of the way. And then he says in verse 8, and then the lawless one will be revealed. So here's the question. Who or what is restraining the Antichrist from being revealed? And as I mentioned last time, there's a lot of different views on this, but the best interpretation seems to be the Holy Spirit working through the church. The Holy Spirit is called the restrainer. Whenever you look at the word spirit, it's used to refer to him. It's given masculine pronouns because we know that the Holy Spirit is a person, not a force. But yet it uses the word it here, which is neuter. Well, whenever the writers of Scripture would talk about the spirit, pneuma, it's used in the neuter, but it's also the spirit is given masculine pronouns. So with all that complication, basically understand that it is the Holy Spirit that is the restrainer. The Holy Spirit is a person. The Spirit lives on the inside of every believer, the moment of salvation. And what's going to happen is when the church is raptured out before the 7-year tribulation period, the restrainer is going to be removed with the church. Now, this doesn't mean the Holy Spirit is going to cease his activity on this earth during the tribulation period, because many will be saved according to Revelation chapter 7. So the Holy Spirit has to work. We cannot be saved apart from the Holy Spirit. But his influence in a powerful way is going to be limited as he is removed with the rapture of the church. Therefore, when the restrainer is removed, that is the church, the Antichrist is going to be revealed. Well, there's a third characteristic he gives here of the Antichrist, and that is this. The Antichrist will display miraculous signs that deceive people. The Antichrist will display miraculous signs that deceive people. People often wonder, how is the whole world going to get sucked up into his lie? How are many people going to get deceived by what he accomplishes? Well, it says in verse 9 of 2 Thessalonians 2, the coming of the lawless one will be in accordance with how Satan works. Notice he's called the lawless one because he's not interested in God's law. And his work is going to be in accordance with the work of Satan. It says here he will use all sorts of displays of power through signs and wonders that serve the lie. You see, he's going to lie to people. He's going to deceive people. He's going to tell people that he has their best benefit in mind, that he's going to be their savior. He's going to feed them. You need to take the mark. And he's not going to just give words. He's going to do miraculous signs through the power of Satan. A sign is something that points to something else, and it creates wonder in the people. And notice the counterfeit. Because Jesus did signs, wonders, and miracles. The apostles did signs, wonders, and miracles. And so he's going to counterfeit what Jesus did in his ministry and what the apostle Paul and the other apostles did. And it says here in verse 10, and all the ways that wickedness deceives those who are perishing. In other words, he's basically going to do all these signs and wonders that serve the lie and all the ways that wickedness deceive those who are perishing. He's going to basically be able to pull off what he pulls off because people are wicked and they're evil and they don't want the truth. He says they perish because they refuse to love the truth and so be saved. That's why he's going to deceive people, because they're in the process of perishing, going to hell. They are blinded by their sin and their wickedness, and therefore they refuse to love the truth and be saved. They don't want the truth. They'd rather believe the lie and the deception because they want immediate salvation. Physically, that is. And it says in verse 11, for this reason, God sends them a powerful delusion so that they will believe the lie, and so that all will be condemned who have not believed the truth but have delighted in wickedness. And I want you to notice the tension here. In verse 10, the reason why people get sucked up into the error of the Antichrist is because they love their sin, they love their evil, and they refuse to love the truth and be saved. God holds people accountable because of their rebellion. People cannot blame God if they go to hell. They can't say, God, you didn't choose me. God's going to say, no, you loved your wickedness, verse 10, and you refused to love the truth and be saved. Now notice, because of the hardness of their heart, because of the hardness of their minds in verse 10, in verse 11, God sends them a powerful delusion so that they will believe the lie. He confirms them in their evil. And so basically what they're going to do is they believe the lie because they're not interested in the truth. It's kind of like Pharaoh. Pharaoh kept hardening his heart. And so God came in and hardened his heart judicially so that Pharaoh would not believe. And sometimes people can be so rebellious and stubborn that they can resist God to the point where they will not believe, because God hardens their heart. And that's what happens here. This isn't God just randomly hardening people's hearts because he delights in the death of the wicked. The Bible says he doesn't delight in the death of the wicked. But God sends them a powerful delusion so that they will believe the lie, and so that, verse 12, all will be condemned who have not believed the truth, but have delighted in wickedness. You see, that's the key, people. God is not arbitrary. He doesn't just say, well, I'm going to harden you and I'm going to save you. I know there are some who believe in double predestination, that God determines who's going to be saved. He also determines who's going to hell, and people don't have a say in the matter. The Bible teaches a tension between sovereignty and responsibility. God is sovereign over salvation. You cannot be saved apart from the Holy Spirit. But on the other hand, people are responsible to believe. And if they don't believe, God holds them accountable. And so Antichrist is going to garner a followership. He's going to garner all these people that worship him. Why? Because they love their sin, and then he's going to do miraculous signs and wonders to deceive people, and they're going to get sucked into the vortex of his lies. And that's why the Bible says to test the spirits to see whether they're from God. Just because somebody does miraculous signs and wonders, you don't embrace what they're saying. You must measure it by the truth of God's word. And believers can get sucked up into this if they don't know the Bible. There are a lot of faith healers today, and I'm not saying God doesn't heal today, but there are a lot of these charlatans out there that deceive people with supposed miraculous signs. But when you look at their message doesn't line up with the scripture. Jesus said, you will know them by their fruits. Even in Deuteronomy, I believe it's chapter 13, God says, if someone comes to you and perform some miraculous sign, he says, don't listen to them if they're preaching rebellion against God. Notice Satan can counterfeit miracles. He can do some things to deceive people. In Revelation 13, speaking of the deceptive miraculous power of the Antichrist done through Satan, he says, then I saw, verse 11 of chapter 13 of Revelation, then I saw a second beast coming out of the earth. This would be the false prophet. It had two horns like a lamb. It seemed to be gentle. It seemed to be an individual who wants the best for people, but it spoke like a dragon. It wants to devour people. It exercised all the authority of the first beast on its behalf, verse 12, and made the earth and its inhabitants worship the first beast, whose fatal wound had been healed. And here it is. And it performed, that is the false prophet, great signs, even causing fire to come down from heaven to the earth in full view of the people. Because of the signs it was given power to perform on behalf of the first beast, it deceived the inhabitants of the earth. It ordered them to set up an image in honor of the beast who was wounded by the sword and yet lived. The second beast was given power to give breath to the image of the first beast so that the image could speak and cause all who refused to worship the image to be killed. Some people believe this is cloning. It also forced all people, great and small, rich and poor, free and slave, to receive a mark on their right hands and on their foreheads so that they could not buy or sell unless they had the mark, which is the name of the beast or the number of his name. Notice here the henchmen of the Antichrist, the false prophet. He is going to do miraculous signs, even causing fire to come down from heaven. False prophet. Just like the false prophets in Egypt. And it deceives the inhabitants of the earth. It's going to set up an image of the Antichrist and demand that the world worship this image. You see, this is how people are going to be deceived. And so the Bible says that you and I are to test the spirits. And again, we're not going to be here if we're raptured out before the 7-year tribulation. However, there are going to be people here that are left behind. Some of them are going to come to Christ. Some of them are not. And the Antichrist is going to do all these miraculous, inspired by Satan signs in order to hoodwink people to get them to take the mark. And the Bible says if you take the mark, you're basically selling your soul to the devil. And that's why you and I are to test the spirits today. We're to measure everything by the Word of God. Is it consistent with the Word of God? And are they producing the fruit of the Spirit? 1 John chapter 4, verses 1 through 2. Dear friends, do not believe every spirit, but test the spirits to see whether they are from God, because many false prophets have gone out into the world. Now, there are many antichrists, but there is coming one final antichrist. This is how you can recognize the Spirit of God, verse 2. Every spirit that acknowledges that Jesus Christ has come in the flesh is from God. Every spirit that does not acknowledge Jesus is not from God. This is the spirit of Antichrist, which you have heard is coming and even now is already in the world. Well, there's one final thing that he mentions here in terms of the characteristics about the Antichrist, and that is this. The Antichrist will be defeated by the true Christ. The Antichrist will be defeated by the true Christ. 2 Thessalonians chapter 2, verse 3. Don't let anyone deceive you in any way. For that day will not come, the day of the Lord will not come, until the rebellion occurs and the man of lawlessness is revealed. And notice what he says about the Antichrist, the man doomed to destruction. The Antichrist is doomed to destruction. Satan is going to use this man, and yet he's going to be destroyed just like Satan. And that's the deception of Satan. He knows he's headed to the lake of fire. And yet he's going to inspire this man to deceive people, but he is doomed to destruction just like Judas was deceived. And just like Judas was devoted to destruction. Notice what he says in chapter 2, verse 8. And then the lawless one will be revealed, whom the Lord Jesus will overthrow with the breath of his mouth and destroy by the splendor of his coming. Notice it is the Lord Jesus who will overthrow the Antichrist with the breath of his mouth. And the whole idea of that is to say that the Antichrist may appear to have power, but in the end, it's Jesus's breath alone that will destroy the splendor of his coming. In Revelation chapter 19, we see where the Antichrist is going to be destroyed. He's going to be cast into the lake of fire. In verse 19, John says this, "Then I saw the beast, that is the Antichrist, and the kings of the earth and their armies gathered together to wage war against the rider on the horse and his army." Notice here it's talking about the Battle of Armageddon. But the beast was captured, that is the Antichrist, and with the false prophet who had performed the signs on his behalf. With these signs, he had deluded those who had received the mark of the beast and worshiped its image. The two of them, that is the Antichrist and the false prophet, were thrown alive into the fiery lake of burning sulfur. The rest were killed with the sword coming out of the mouth of the rider on the horse, and all the birds gorged themselves on their flesh. And so Revelation 19 makes it very clear that the Antichrist is going to have a 7-year run. False prophet, 7-year run. The last half of the 3.5 years of the tribulation, known as the Great Tribulation, it is that half that the Antichrist demands that the world worship him. All these miraculous signs are going to be done. But at the end of that 7 years at the Battle of Armageddon, I don't know exactly what role the Antichrist is going to play. Obviously, he's going to be involved politically with the nations that are involved in this Battle of Armageddon. And we know from Revelation 16 that demonic spirits are going to pull the people from the east, and they're going to be involved in this Battle of Armageddon. Jesus is going to come back, and with the breath of his mouth, he's literally going to destroy the Antichrist and the false prophet, and they're going to be thrown into the burning lake of fire. And so the point that Paul is making here is that this Antichrist will be defeated by the true Christ. He is the man that is doomed for destruction. He will not ultimately overcome. And that's what happens in the end. Satan wanted to usurp God's power and authority, and he was defeated. He was casted out of heaven, and he's going to be thrown, according to Revelation 20, in the lake of fire as well. And so what is Paul doing here in 2 Thessalonians chapter 2? He's basically clarifying for the Thessalonians their misconception about the day of the Lord. They thought they were in the day of the Lord. That period of the tribulation leading up to the second coming of Christ, when God pours out his wrath upon this earth, they thought they were in the day of the Lord and that they had missed the rapture. The rapture happens before the day of the Lord. The rapture happens before the 7-year tribulation. They thought they were in the day of the Lord because they were experiencing persecution and because they had been given a false report, a false letter, a false prophecy by those saying that they were in the day of the Lord, and it created confusion. They were discouraged, and Paul has to clarify here in chapter 2 and tell them that basically they were not in the day of the Lord, that they had not missed the rapture. And the reason why they weren't in the day of the Lord, that tribulation period, is because the Antichrist hasn't been revealed yet. He says the Antichrist has to be revealed, and then the day of the Lord is going to happen. And what does he tell us about the Antichrist? He basically gives us several characteristics of the Antichrist. Number one, he says the Antichrist is going to demand that the world worship him. The Bible says, worship the Lord your God and worship him only. Secondly, the Antichrist is being restrained until a specific time. The restrainer here is the Holy Spirit through the church. Once the church is raptured out, the restraint is removed and the Antichrist will be revealed and the mystery of iniquity will reach a fever pitch. He will sign a peace treaty with Israel. And then at the 3.5-year point, he's going to demand that the world worship him. But what's holding back the Antichrist is the restrainer. Now, does the Antichrist, is he living now? We don't know. Thirdly, he says about the Antichrist, he will display miraculous signs that deceive people. And then finally, the Antichrist will be deceived by Christ. And so here's the question, how do you prepare? Well, again, if you're taken out before the rapture, you're not going to be here. But until that time, here's something you could do. Number one, make sure you're a believer. Make sure you're going to go in the rapture. Make sure you have a personal relationship with Jesus Christ. Secondly, learn and apply the truth of God's word. One of the things he says here is, when I was with you, I told you these things. Don't be deceived. Christians can be deceived because they don't know the truth. We've got to study the word of God, understand it, and apply it to our life. And then finally, we need to reach others for Jesus Christ. Who are you reaching and warning?
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3: Need a word from God? 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
4: He put the mitre upon his head, also upon the mitre, even upon his forehead, did he put the golden plate, the holy crown, as the Lord commanded Moses. Now this was put upon him, and it was holiness unto the Lord. These garments distinguish the high priest from the other priests, and we need to recognize you and I can come as lost sinners to Christ, and we can come today as soiled saints. But my brother, you and I have to know he's holy, and he'll not tolerate sin in our lives. If we're going to come and accept him as Savior, we turn from sin to him. If we are to serve him today, we have to deal with sin in our lives.
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5: Every house seems to have one door that sticks. 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But God is patient with stuck places. He doesn't walk away because progress takes time. He keeps working. He keeps making a way forward. A little encouragement. 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
1: And let me explain something to you. As a Christian, people are watching your life right now, and they're watching my life as this coronavirus and COVID-19 and circumstances envelop the earth. And what the world is looking for is people that represent the peace of God in unpeaceful circumstances. And if you're able to tap into the joy that God has for you in the midst of this kind of adversity, economic dislocation, layoffs, dwindling budgets, then you'll have some tremendous evangelistic opportunities. And when Paul finally addresses the church in Philippi through a book, he's also in jail. So Paul knows all about being in jail connected to Philippi, and he's not writing this particular letter about joy from some kind of comfortable, secure environment. He's in the midst of adversity, and so this is a book written by a man who didn't just talk the talk, but as we like to say, he walked the walk. Which leads to another question, is what was the occasion for this particular letter? Why did Paul feel it incumbent upon himself from Rome to address the Philippian church? Now, some of this, I hope you don't find it tedious or boring. I feel it necessary to talk about some of these things because I want you to see these are real people, real events, real circumstances, which gave rise to this book of Philippians that we are about to embark on a verse-by-verse study of. You have to understand the five contacts that took place between the Philippian church and Paul in Rome. Number one, news of Paul's imprisonment reached Philippi. So he was imprisoned in Rome and the Philippians learned about it. Contact number two is this man, Epaphroditus. This man is a tremendous servant. And there are certain people I am hoping to meet right away when I get to heaven. And one of them is this selfless servant of God, this man Epaphroditus, who came to Rome, number one, to inquire of Paul's circumstances, to give him a financial gift, chapter 4, verse 18. And Epaphroditus stayed and worked alongside Paul in his house arrest to give him even more money. And you see references to this in chapter 2.

verse 25, verse 27, verse 30. In fact, this man Epaphroditus was such a servant as he worked alongside Paul to provide Paul with even more finances that he almost worked himself to death. And you'll see a reference to that in all of those verses that I just enumerated. And then number three, word of Epaphroditus' sickness reached this church at Philippi, chapter 2, verse 26. Number four, Epaphroditus discovered that the Philippians knew that he was sick, chapter 2, verse 26. And so finally, Epaphroditus returned from Rome to Philippi after the Lord had healed him. There's a reference to the healing of Epaphroditus in chapter 2, verse 27. Now, what was on the mind of Epaphroditus? Epaphroditus returns from Rome to Philippi. So Philippi, number one, would rejoice in the healing that Epaphroditus had received. And number two, chapter 2, verse 28, so that the Philippians would not be worried about Epaphroditus. I mean, what a servant there. I mean, he's worried not about his own sickness. He's worried about everybody else worrying about the fact that he's sick. And that's why he returns from being useful to Paul in Rome back to Philippi. And it's through these events that Paul writes this letter. And Paul writes this letter responding to things he had learned about the Philippian church from Epaphroditus. So Paul, in the midst of all of this, learns about a deficiency in Philippi, which is a lack of joy. And he writes them this four-chapter book to teach them how to walk in joy. And so it's fascinating to see all of the circumstances that gave rise to the divinely inspired epistle that we have today called the Book of Philippians. This is not somebody sitting down and writing a systematic theology. These are real people with real problems and real struggles and real concerns and real hopes and real disappointments that the Holy Spirit strategically used to give us this wonderful warm book that we call the Book of Philippians. Something else to understand about the Book of Philippians are the opponents. There are four opponents in the Book of Philippians, and I like to call these the joy stealers. If you give these opponents the upper hand in your spiritual life, you'll never, and I will never, walk in joy. So what are the joy stealers? Number one, Philippians 1, 15 through 18, there were those in Rome. Remember Rome? There's a vibrant church in Rome where Paul was imprisoned. Paul discovered there were some in Rome preaching Christ out of selfish ambition. Imagine that. People that thought they could prosper because Paul was in prison and expand their own ministries as a result. I mean, there's nothing that destroys the joy of the Christian minister knowing that there are people that are directly trying to compete with him out of wrong motive. So that's opponent number one. Number two, there were those in Philippi, and you get a reference to this in Philippians 1, 27 through 28. There were those in Philippi persecuting the Philippian church. Now that'll wreck your joy too. People persecuting you from the outside. That's why Paul there in verse 28 of chapter 1 says, "Do not be alarmed by your opponents." And if that weren't bad enough, opponent number three, there were those in Philippi trying to get the Philippian church involved in legalism. That's why Paul in chapter 3, verse 2 says, "Beware of the false circumcision." What is legalism? Legalism is trying to walk out the spiritual life by measuring up to some standard through human power. And if that's how you're living the Christian life, trying to do the work of God, or measure up to some external standard through human power, that will make you miserable faster than anything you can think of. That is a joy stealer. And the reason it steals joy is we're failures under that. We can never measure up. So Paul in this letter is talking about a life above and beyond legalism. And the fourth joy stealer are the antinomians. These were people who were against the law. There's a reference to them in Philippians 3, verse 19, where it speaks of those whose God is their appetite. And that was another voice in Philippi saying, just go back to the sin nature and sin up a storm. It doesn't matter. I mean, you failed under legalism, so just let the sin nature do what it wants to do. And many Christians are in that position. Legalism hasn't worked for them, so they go into licentiousness
And what you discover under that lifestyle is, yes, there's always

windows of pleasure that antinomianism against the law brings, but at the same time, it doesn't produce the abiding spiritual life that God has for us. So those are the opponents that Paul is dealing with. One opponent where he was in Rome, three opponents where they were in Philippi, which takes us then to the purpose of the letter. Why would Paul write this letter? Obviously, a key point of the whole thing is joy, because the concept of joy, or the word joy, and there's a couple different words that are used in this letter, joy is used 18 times in four chapters. So obviously that is an overriding concern of Paul as he addresses an issue not of their justification, but their progressive sanctification, the middle tense in their salvation. He has gotten word from Epaphroditus that these Christians, he's not second guessing their salvation, these Christians who are part of this church that he himself started in Philippi on his second missionary journey over 10 years ago are not really walking in joy. And one of the reasons they're not walking in joy is because of adverse circumstances that have come upon them. They're being persecuted. You see that in chapter 1, verses 27 through 30. Verse 29 talks about their suffering. Verse 28 talks about them being alarmed by their opponents. So something is happening in their lives that's stealing their joy, and it's something coming in from the outside, persecution. And no doubt many of us as Christians are struggling with that today, because are we going to have jobs when all of this COVID-19 stuff is all over? Will there be a job for me to go back to? And so we're not walking consequently in the joy God has for us because we're being pressured from the outside. And so I believe the point of the book is this. It's how to have joy during adverse circumstances. Anybody can walk around with a smile on their face when things are good. But have we tapped into the deep abiding life of Jesus Christ? Jesus asleep in the midst of the storm. Have we tapped into that kind of peace? And here I'm not speaking of positional peace. These folks already had that. I'm speaking of experiential peace, because the Jesus asleep in the midst of the storm is the same Jesus that lives inside of us right now as I'm speaking via the Holy Spirit. And if Jesus was asleep in the midst of the storm and he's living inside of me, why am I pushing the panic button so frequently? There must be something missing, not in my justification, but in my walk with God. And Philippians, if you honestly give yourself to it, will tell you what's missing. It'll lay it out very, very clearly. So as I said before, the point of the book of Philippians is an unpacking of John 14, verse 27, where Jesus in the upper room says, "Peace I leave with you, my peace I give to you, not as the world gives do I give to you. Do not let your heart be troubled, nor let it be fearful." The world says you can have internal tranquility as long as everything on the outside is working for you. That's not what Jesus is speaking of here. It's not what Paul is speaking of here. It's not what Paul is exhibiting or was exhibiting to them when he was with them. He was speaking of something beyond circumstances, which is something we desperately need to understand today. So that leads us into what I would consider to be an outline of the book of Philippians. You look at any book of the Bible, small book or large book, and you want to try to figure out, how do I wrap my mind around it and organize it? And what you discover is the book of Philippians has basically four parts to it. Each part contributes to the theme of joy in the midst of adversity. Chapter 1 is part 1, chapter 2 is part 2, chapter 3 is part 3, chapter 4 is part 4. And you look at each of those four chapters and you'll see exactly how to walk in joy in the midst of adversity. Chapter 1, what is that about? It's about how God can use negative circumstances to bring about positive results. We were just talking about this in this room. How a lot of us are in shock that people can't come to church, but we do have a staff here and volunteers putting this live stream together. And I had a chance to talk with a person that's one of our volunteers that I normally don't have a chance to talk to. So that's an example where God took something negative and has allowed me to experience something positive as a result of it. And that's true with any negative circumstance.
Paul had developed the mental discipline of seeing not the glass half empty, but half full. No matter what happened to him, he could see something positive that God was doing. And if we develop the mental habit of doing that, then you can never be a prisoner of your circumstance. Because God is taking what is negative, or what appears to be negative, and turning it around for a positive. So Paul in chapter 1 is going to give four examples of this. And then in chapter 2, he is going to talk about servanthood. Because the Bible says it's better to give than to receive. The people in life that are the most fulfilled are the people that put themselves in the position of giver, not in the position of taker. Consequently, Paul talks about servanthood, and he's going to use several examples of servanthood. One of them we've already met, this man Epaphroditus. He holds him up as an example. One of them is Timothy. He holds him up as an example. Paul even holds himself up as an example. But ultimately, in chapter 2, he holds up Jesus as an example, and that's where we have the famous kenosis passage, which means the emptying of Christ. How God did not consider, Jesus did not consider glory with God as something that he held on to, but he volitionally, temporarily gave that up, didn't give up his deity, as we'll be talking about, but gave up the privileges associated with deity for a season. And so he is the example that we are to emulate, imitate, when we think about this life of service. And if you start to give yourself away as a servant, you know what you start to discover in the Christian life? A level of fulfillment and contentment that you didn't know before. So number one, develop the mental mindset where you can see everything negative as something positive. Number two, give yourself away as a servant. Number three, get out of legalism, because legalism will suck the absolute life out of your Christian life. Paul in chapter 3 says, you know, I know something about legalism. Because before I was saved, I was the quintessential legalist. In fact, I was so legalistic that I was murdering people to uphold my code of legalism. And let me tell you about the transition that happened in my life. And so that becomes a description or an explanation as how to shed that unwelcome skin of legalism and move into what God actually has for you. And what you start to discover there is joy. And then in chapter 4, he gets into the subject of relying upon divine resources. Someone has said the Christian life is difficult, which is a perspective I reject. The Christian life is not difficult. The Christian life is impossible. This is why God never expected the believer to live the Christian life through his or her own power. If you're trying to live the Christian life through your own power, joy is gone and you're a perpetual failure because your flesh can never fulfill the expectations God has for us. So we have to become familiar with our divine resources. Supernatural resources that the Christian has right now that they can tap into any moment to walk in joy. What are those three resources? Well, they're developed in chapter 4. Pardon the acronym, PCP. Peace, contentment, and provision. All three of those are yours and mine. Peace, contentment, and provision. By the way, Paul says concerning contentment, I have learned the secret of contentment. So it's not something that came naturally to him. It's something that the Lord discipled him into receiving. And he could be flogged in a jail and praise the Lord. He could be in Rome in prison writing a book about joy because there was something that he tapped into called contentment that God gave him independent of circumstances. So that's how the book breaks down. And so the message of the book then is as follows. Joy during adverse circumstances is possible. It's not guaranteed. You've got to become disciplined under the book of Philippians to receive this. But it's possible as believers do four things. A, understand that God uses adversity to bring about positive results. B, as we follow Christ's example of servanthood. C, as we avoid legalism. And D, as we draw upon divine resources for daily life.
Joy during adverse circumstances is possible as believers understand that God uses adversity to bring about positive results. Hey, that's chapter one. You mean I've got to mentally develop the mindset where behind every negative I can see a positive? Because God is doing that whether we see it or not. You develop that mindset, you'll be living above your circumstances. You're not a prisoner to your circumstances anymore. Joy during adverse circumstances is possible as believers follow Christ's example of servanthood. Hey, that's chapter two, because it's better to give than to receive. Joy during adverse circumstances is possible as believers avoid legalism. Hey, that's chapter three. Joy during adverse circumstances is possible as believers draw upon divine resources for daily life. Hey, that's chapter four. That's where we're going to find PCP. Peace, contentment, and provision. Concluding our list here, what are some unique characteristics of this book? It's a very personal book. There are probably 120 uses of personal pronouns in this book where Paul is giving us really his heart. It's a very warm book to people that he loves, people whose church he started under God's power, and the love he has for these people is very evident. It's also a book that really doesn't have a lot of theological vocabulary. If you want some theological vocabulary, read the book of Romans. You can get a lot of theology there. Not so much here, with one exception. Philippians 2 may be the exception there, where the kenosis or the emptying of Christ is described there, perhaps more than any other book. It's a book of abrupt transitions as Paul moves from topic to topic. It's not a formal treatise like you have in Romans. And he's changing subjects so quick, he's obviously very emotional as he pens this letter and very personal. It's a book which reveals a high Christology, reveals Jesus in his emptying, never relinquished his deity. And you see that in chapter 2, verses 5 through 13. This is a book also about the believer's thought life. Show me your thought life, and I'll show you what kind of joy you have or don't have. It has to do with mental discipline, where you see words like this, attitude, think. Those concepts are used about 9 times in this letter. It's also a book about military concepts. That would make sense because Paul is chained to the elite Praetorian Guard as he is writing this. And so he's thinking in military terms. He'll use words like stand firm, be brave, fellow soldier, walk, keep, etc. And this is also a book about women leadership. You know, we do take a stand here at Sugarland Bible Church on the fact that certain offices in the church are reserved for men. My fear, though, is we can pound that so hard that we give women the impression that they're not welcome in ministry. Not so. Paul's first convert in Philippi was Lydia. You don't have a converted Lydia, you don't have a Philippian church. And he is going to, in chapter 4, deal with two women who obviously were saved. Chapter 4, because their names were written in the Lamb's Book of Life, it says. Chapter 4, verses 2 and 3. And they are women that had stood with him in the cause of the gospel. Women were in Paul's ministry constantly. And he's expressing his distress with them because now rather than doing what they used to do as servants of Christ, they're fighting with each other. And the fact that Paul would take the time to correct this situation shows you the value that Paul placed on women in the ministry. So in conclusion, we've gone through sort of an outline, not an outline, but the background of the book. Here's the 10 questions we've asked and answered. Number one, who wrote it? Paul. Number two, to whom is it written? Believers. That's important. Not unbelievers. Believers at Philippi. Number three, where was it written from? It was written from Rome. Number four, when was it written? It was Paul's last prison letter, AD 62. Number five, what was the book's occasion? It's the 5 contacts that took place involving Epaphroditus between Paul in Rome and the church at Philippi. Number six, who are Paul's opponents, the joy stealers? There's 4 that we went over.
Number seven, what is the book's purpose? It's to give the believer joy in the midst of adversity. Number eight, how is the book organized? There's a four-part outline that we went through. Each part is contained in a different chapter. Number nine, what is the book about? It's all about joy during the coronavirus or any other adversity that comes into your life. And finally, number 10, what makes the book different? The book is highly personal and informal. And we're out of time for today. There's just enough time to say the following. Perhaps you're watching, listening live, listening later, and you just don't have a relationship with the Lord. If you don't have a relationship with the Lord, there's no way to tap into these resources that we're going to be reading about and studying in the book of Philippians. How can you have peace in your life to any extent if you don't know personally the Prince of Peace? So walking in joy, the first step is to know the God that made you, and we call this the gospel, meaning good news, meaning Jesus stepped out of eternity into time to pay a penalty for our sin that we could never pay, and he was victorious in that, as evidenced through his resurrection from the dead. And what he says is to get right with the God that made you doesn't involve trying harder or being better. What it involves is trusting in Jesus who did the good work in your place. I'm not trusting in my good works to have a relationship with God. I'm trusting in Jesus who did the good work in my place 2,000 years ago. Rest or trust or rely on that. Another way of saying it is to believe in Christ. No longer trusting myself and my religiosity, but resting exclusively and solely in what Jesus did for me on the cross and his promises. That's what makes you right with God. And once you get right with God, now you start to read the Bible like the book of Philippians, and you see these incredible resources that God has given us by which we can live for him while we are still here on the earth. And we can walk in a joy that the world cannot fathom nor understand because it's supernatural and it comes from Christ. So I would just challenge anybody that's unclear of their eternity just to, in the privacy of your own thoughts and mind, to trust in Christ. You can do that now, even as I am speaking. So at this point, we will conclude our study and we will briefly read this benediction for our dismissal. May the Lord bless you and keep you. May the Lord make his face shine upon you and be gracious to you. May the Lord turn his face towards you and give you peace.

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0: Isaiah chapter 8, verses 19 and 20. And when they say to you, seek those who are mediums and wizards, who whisper and mutter, should not a people seek their God? Should they seek the dead on behalf of the living? To the law and to the testimony, if they do not speak according to this word, it is because there is no light in them.
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0: Welcome to the Sunday Sermon on Through the Bible. I'm Steve Schwetz, and we're in Matthew 13 with Dr. J. Vernon McGee as he walks us through his message, Some Seed. It's Jesus' powerful parable about a farmer, four kinds of soil, and what happens when God's Word is sown in the world. But before we begin, let's hear a few notes from our Bible Bus family from around the world. Living proof that God is still using His Word to awaken faith, connect the Scriptures, and change lives. First, from Indonesia, we have Ning Si, who writes, I'm writing to tell you how thankful I am for the Javanese Through the Bible program. Each time I listen, my heart feels strengthened and my faith grows. The Word of God is shared in a way that is clear, simple, and easy to understand. The messages encourage me to remain faithful in walking with the Lord, even when life becomes difficult. There are times when I feel tired or worried, but when I listen, I often feel as if God is speaking directly to me. Many times the message fits exactly with what I'm going through. It brings me peace and renews my hope. Through this teaching, I truly sense the love of God. Thank you for everyone who makes it possible. My prayer is that the Lord will continue to use you to reach many more people and lead them to walk with Christ. And then we also heard from Buwusu, who listens in Myanmar. I am married and have two children. Some time ago, there was a serious conflict among believers in our area. A man began telling people that he was the Holy Spirit, and sadly, many people believed him. This caused a lot of confusion, and the community eventually divided into two groups, those who followed that man and those who remained faithful to God and His Word. At that time, I was still a new believer. I felt very confused and discouraged, and for a while, I wondered if I should even continue following God. But I decided to stay with the believers who remained faithful to the Lord. Being with them has helped strengthen my faith and has brought me great joy. Before I believed in God, my life was filled with fear, especially fear of spirits. I used to perform many rituals because I was afraid something bad might happen to my family if I didn't. But when my family heard the gospel and came to trust in the Lord, everything began to change. Now I feel a deep sense of freedom and peace. I no longer live in fear. I take you with me when I work in the fields so I can listen throughout the day. Thank you to everyone who helps bring these Bible teachings to us. And then a listener in Slovakia tells us, when I walk to work, I listen to the Bible interpretations. They inspire me. There are always something there that speaks to me, and most importantly, it reveals new connections in the Bible. Thank you, and I wish you many blessings in this ministry. And then Gia in Romania writes this, listening to your programs made me realize how far my life is from the standards of Holy Scripture. I've decided to seek the Lord's mercy for a genuine change. Thank you for the clarity with which you present the need for an authentic spiritual life. It was exactly the catalyst I needed. Well, will you partner with us as we fling the seed of God's Word across the world in more than 250 languages, reaching listeners just like these? You know, every day the Bible Bus rolls through villages and cities and farms and homes around the world carrying the truth of Scripture to people who are hungry to hear it. And you know, one of the most powerful ways that you can be a part of that work is through prayer. Our world prayer team, well, they're a family of listeners who pray as God's Word goes out on Through the Bible and for those who hear it. And when thousands of us lift up these needs to the Lord together, it becomes a beautiful partnership in what God is doing, helping take the whole Word to the whole world. 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Let's pray. Father, thank you for the living power of your word. As we listen, prepare our hearts to be like good soil. Help us not to just hear, but to understand and then believe and respond so that our lives would bear fruit for your glory. In Jesus' name, amen. Now here's the Sunday sermon on Through the Bible with Dr. J. Vernon McGee.
1: Some seed, period. Some seed, question mark. Some seed, exclamation point. I trust that somehow or another that we conveyed to your hearts this morning the subject of the morning. The Gospel of Matthew, it's the open door to the Bible. If you are to understand the Bible, this is the entrance that leads to it, the Gospel of Matthew. It's not only a door, it's a swinging door. It swings back into the Old Testament and it gathers up more prophecies than any other of the Gospels. And then it swings on into the New Testament farther than any other Gospel, for it's Matthew and Matthew alone who mentions the church. If that's true, the 13th chapter of Matthew is the hinge on which the door swings. There's 7 parables here, and probably 8 parables. I believe there are 8 parables here, but that's not the important thing. These parables are the hinge on which the door swings. And then this parable of the sower, it is the first parable, and it is the parable, one of two, that the Lord Jesus Christ interpreted. Therefore, may I say to you today that this parable is the key to the 13th chapter. And if it's the key to the 13th chapter, and the 13th chapter is the hinge, and the door is the Gospel of Matthew, then may I say to you this morning, the parable of the sower is the key to the Bible, to the understanding of the Bible, and that's how important this parable really is. After our Lord gave it, he said to his disciples, it's given to you to understand the mysteries of the kingdom. And this morning we want to look at this parable, which deals, as all of them deal, with this subject of the kingdom of heaven. And just what is the definition of the kingdom of heaven? It's a very difficult term for the simple reason that there's all sorts of theological divisions at this particular point today. But honestly, I think it can be reduced to the simplest common denominator and be made very simple. What is the kingdom of heaven? Why, the kingdom of heaven is the reign of the heavens over the earth. That's the kingdom of heaven. And when that takes place, then you have the kingdom of heaven down here upon this earth. And in the measure in which the kingdom of heaven reigns on this earth, you have it here. And if there is a heart today open to Jesus Christ, if there is today a life that's yielded to him, bowing to him and doing his will, then may I say there is the kingdom of heaven even today right here upon this earth. I want to go back this morning to where we began in the book of Genesis to pick up a verse of Scripture to see if this is consistent with Scripture. In Genesis 1:26, when God created Adam, this is what he said. God said, let us make man in our image, after our likeness, and let them have dominion over the fish of the sea, over the fowl of the air, and over the cattle, and over all the earth, and over every creeping thing that creepeth upon the earth. Now, my beloved, the key here is this little word, dominion. God says, I'm creating man that he might have dominion. And not only did God create Adam, a human being, but God created him a king and gave him a dominion. And that dominion was this earth. He was to rule over it. He was to have this kind of a rulership. He would rule over the fish and the beast. May I say to you that Adam could speak as the Lord Jesus spoke. You remember he said to Peter, go down, catch a fish. You'll find that the fish has our tax money there. And he went down and caught the fish, and the fish had in his mouth the tax money. Why? Because that fish was obeying Jesus Christ. Adam lost that at the fall. Adam could have said, if you please, he could have said to the wind, blow or not blow, and it would blow. Adam could say to the sea, to the tide, come in or not come in, and it would. He had dominion over this earth. But he lost it. He lost it, my beloved, at the fall. Question's always been, who got it then? Well, I believe Satan got it. You remember, he's the one that tempted Adam, and Satan is the ruler today. Came to the Lord Jesus yonder in the wilderness and said, I have something to show you. He showed him the kingdoms of this world, and he says, I'll give them to you. You remember the Lord Jesus said to James and John, the place on my right hand and my left hand is not mine to give, but he didn't say to Satan, the kingdoms are not yours to give. Apparently they were. He's the ruler today of the kingdoms of this world. He took that scepter, and from that moment on, God began a program whereby he's going to take over again this universe. And he's going to do it, of course, in his own way. And the kingdom of heaven becomes the great theme of Old Testament prophecy. Now, when the sense the king has been rejected, what's happened to the kingdom? What is the present condition of the kingdom? May I say that's the reason Matthew 13, with these 7 or 8 parables, happens to be so important. For these parables reveal the present manifestation of the kingdom. And let me, just a moment, be technical. The church is not here. The church is not in the 13th of Matthew at all. It happens to be Christendom. The field is not the church. The field is the world today. And the church happens to be in the world, but not of the world. And so what you have here in these parables is a picture of the present hour in which we live. And it reveals the present state of the kingdom. Now, the Lord Jesus, in these parables, reached out in life, and he chose the simplest stories to illustrate the sublimest truth. Actually, it's tremendous when you begin to look at them. He took the commonplace to set forth the remarkable. He took the ordinary to reveal the extraordinary. He reached out into the natural in order to give truth concerning the supernatural. He went into the world to get an illustration in order to give out of the world truth. And he took the parable. Parables, all the simplest definition still holds good, an earthly story with a heavenly meaning. And this is the parable. We come to it. Behold, a sower went forth to sow. Behold, a sower went forth to sow. That was a familiar sight in Palestine. It's a familiar sight today in Palestine. And I saw some pictures the other night, and the pictures were showing them out in the field, sowing, not like they did in old times. They have new machinery, but they're still sowing. And this morning, that's a familiar sight in America today, all the way from Pocatello, Idaho, to Pensacola, Florida. They're sowing this time of the year. All the way from Chicago, Illinois, to Cucamonga, California, they're sowing this time of the year. All the way from Minneapolis, Minnesota to Muleshoe, Texas, they're sowing. They're sowing. It's a familiar sight. They're drilling in corn. They're drilling in cotton today. They're sowing. Behold, a sower went forth to sow. You couldn't get anything that's more familiar than that, my beloved, to illustrate spiritual truth. Now, the interpretation of this parable is very simple, by the way. Only a theological professor could miss it. He's the only one that missed it. Simple, ordinary folk like you and I are, we somehow or another don't see a lot of complication. It's very simple, and the reason it is, Christ gave us the interpretation here. And there is an identification of each part and phase of this parable. And let's do some identifying. I do not want to be tedious this morning, but will you notice some things here? The sower, let's identify him. Who is he? He happens to be central in the parable. Over in verse 37, for our Lord interpreted the parable also of the darnel and the good seed. And over in verse 37, he answered and said unto them, he that soweth the good seed is the Son of Man. He himself, the one who spoke the parable, is the one who is the sower. And that, my beloved, defines the work of the Lord Jesus Christ in reference to this world today. What's he doing today? Oh, I know the saints like to say he's ascended to heaven. He's sitting at God's right hand. If you interpret that to mean he's doing nothing, then you miss it. My Father worketh hitherto, and I work, he said. He's busy today, and what's he busy doing? He's the king, and he's been rejected, and since he's rejected, he's taken his crown off. He's put it to the side. He's taken off his royal robes, and he's put on the clothes of a farmer, and he's sowing seed in the world today. That's what he's doing. You want to know what Jesus is doing at this hour? He's sowing seed. That's his business, sowing seed. Let's define that in spiritual terms. Let's translate it from agriculture to theology this morning. What's he sowing seed? What's the seed? Let's not guess. You don't have to guess in this passage. Verse 19, when anyone heareth the word of the kingdom, what is the seed? The seed's the word. Here is the seed. This is seed. This is seed. Just as potent today as any seed you put in the ground. This is seed. Word of God is seed. Let's go on. What is the field where the seed's being sown? Verse 38, I go to that. The field is the world. Field is the world. Now we have we've got our person identified. We've got the seed identified, and we've got the field identified. This is the picture. This is the picture of the Lord Jesus Christ, the sower, taking the word of God and sowing it in the world. That's his business. Right. That's his business. Again, I want to remind you, this is not the church, this is Christendom. The field is Christendom. It's the world today. Now let's look at the operation. He's sowing seed. I come to my first one. Some seed. Period. Well, you notice verse 3. And he spake many things unto them in parables, saying, behold, a sower went forth to sow. He answered and said unto them, he that soweth the good seed is the Son of Man. Sower went forth to sow, and this sower is the Son of Man. I come back to it again. I must repeat this. It's so important. This defines the present-day activity of the Lord Jesus Christ. This is his contemporary work, sowing seed, sowing the word of God in the world. In this day, he's rejected as king, as savior. But nonetheless, he's not defeated. The kingdom is coming. And while the kingdom is in abeyance, he's sowing seed. He's dressed like a farmer today. I say to you this morning, his plans have not been interrupted. Many of us speak sometimes of the postponed kingdom. Personally, I don't like that expression. I don't think he postponed anything. This thing's running according to his plan. Wasn't postponed from his viewpoint. It is from our viewpoint, but not his. Regardless of that, this is the day for sowing seed. Now, I don't want to quibble this morning, and I don't want to split hairs. But I do want to make a distinction today. And I want you to follow me for a moment. You may reject this. It's perfectly all right, because you're familiar with other terms. We speak today of preaching the word as being the harvest. May I say to you, the harvest is not the picture for today. The picture for today is sowing seed. Somebody says, but did not Christ say, pray ye therefore the Lord of the harvest to send forth laborers into his harvest? Sure he did. But do you know where it is? It's in Matthew. Just a few chapters back. I want to turn to that this morning because it's well sometimes put scripture where it belongs. Will you listen to this? In Matthew 9:36, but when he saw the multitude, he was moved with compassion on them, because they fainted and were scattered abroad as sheep having no shepherd. Then saith he unto his disciples, the harvest truly is plenteous, but the laborers are few. Pray ye therefore the Lord of the harvest that he'll send forth laborers into his harvest. Where is he? Well, the very next chapter, he sends them forth, and where does he send them, and what does he have them preach? He sends them to the lost sheep of the house of Israel. He says, go not to the Gentiles. And he says, tell the nation Israel, the king is here. That's their message. What is the harvest referred to? Always to judgment and to the end of an age. That's the picture. An age begins by God sowing seed. It ends by the harvest of both good and bad. Why, right here in this very chapter, we have another pattern in which he speaks along this very same line. I wonder if I might turn to it. I'll read two verses this morning. Let both grow together until the harvest. And in the time of harvest, I will say to the reapers, gather ye together first the tares, bind them in bundles to burn them, but gather the wheat into my barn. That's the end of the age, you see. That's verse 30. Then will you notice verse 39? The enemy that sowed them is the devil. Now listen to him speak, not to me. The harvest is the end of the age. When you get to the end of the age, it's harvesting. That's one reason I do think it's valid to say today we're harvesting. I think, frankly, we're gleaning today in corners because we're at the end of an age. But let's understand one thing. You've got to sow before you can have a harvest. And that's the reason I'm insisting that our scriptural term should be accurate, because harvesting refers to judgment, the end of an age. I'll give you another verse of scripture. Revelation 14:15 is the picture of the Battle of Armageddon. It's one of the most frightful pictures in Scripture. Listen to this. Another angel came out of the temple, crying with a loud voice to him that sat on the cloud, thrust in thy sickle and reap, for the time has come for thee to reap, for the harvest of the earth ripe. That's judgment, my beloved. That is not evangelism at all. That's judgment that's coming upon this earth. May I say to you this morning, is this a valid picture in Scripture? Well, Paul the Apostle thought that it was. Over in the third chapter of 1 Corinthians, will you listen to him now? In the Corinthian church, there was a division, been made on several subjects, but one of the things was some of them liked Apollos better than they liked Paul, and some liked Simon Peter better than they liked either one of the other two. And they were dividing the church, which was wrong. You don't divide churches on the basis of personality. That's wrong, always wrong. Listen to this, verse 5. Who then is Paul, and who is Apollos, but ministers by whom ye believed, even as the Lord gave to every man? Now listen to Paul. Did Paul understand he was out harvesting? I have planted, Apollos watereth, but God giveth the increase. All we can do is plant. It's the Holy Spirit that will give the increase. So then, neither is he that planteth anything, neither he that watereth, but God that giveth the increase. Now he that planteth and he that watereth are one, and every man shall receive his own reward according to his own labor. This is a picture of Scripture. A picture of sowing seed. My business is sowing seed, my beloved. What's your business? And by the way, how's business? Are you sowing any seed in this world? That's our business today. Now, let's understand something else very clearly. That if you sow seed, there's going to be a harvest. And the psalmist in Psalm 126:6 says, he that goeth forth and weepeth, bearing precious seed, shall doubtless come again with rejoicing, bringing his sheaves with him. Can't have sheaves for the master until you've sown seed. And the seed is the word of God. And the reason that I emphasize this is because I began my ministry in the Depression. And it was not only a depression financially, it was a depression spiritually. Those were difficult days of evangelism. There wasn't an evangelist anywhere in those days. I can remember several meetings that we had with evangelists go through a week and not a person respond. I remember preaching in Middle Tennessee in a little church. We were there for six straight nights before the Spirit of God ever spoke to a soul. Those were difficult days. You know why they were difficult? They were difficult because the church had come through the era after World War I of one of the worst drunks that any church has ever been on, and it was the drunk of modernism that we were going to build a new world, and they forgot all about the Word of God. And until the Word of God is sown, you can't have anything to reap. And one of the reasons today, many of us today have seen in the past few years, many turn to Christ is because faithful men of the past sowed the seed. Dr. Ironside, Dr. Pettingill. Many men that have already gone to be with the Lord sowed seed. Other men have labored and we've entered into their labor. You have to sow seed before you can have a harvest, my beloved. That's one of the reasons here that we've emphasized going through the Bible. We're sowing seed. That's our business. Sowing seed. This is the seed. And some folks, several of the officers that we have that are spiritually wide awake have come to me recently and have said this, hey, that Thursday night is the best form of evangelism we have. Listen, more people have been reached here for Christ on Thursday night than on any Sunday. You know that. Why? Sowing seed. Sowing seed. I was in San Diego the other day, and a fine young engineer from one of the aircraft industries came up to me and said, Dr. McGee, I've been wanting to meet you. I listened to you on the radio, and I remember the first time I listened was with a friend, and I asked him to turn it off. I didn't want to hear that, and he used a not a very nice word, that preacher from Los Angeles. But he said, I want you to know I started listening, and I accepted Christ as my Savior. I never saw the fellow till I met him. There was a little lady that attended here on Thursday night, and she's a little bitty trick. She was the secretary for one of the officials in Douglas Aircraft. I went down there Good Friday, spoke to a great company of people. As a result of Bible classes that little woman started, she told me I was saved here on a Thursday night. We didn't know nothing about it, so she told. Oh, and see, that's my business. That's your business. And how's business? We're to sow seed today, my beloved. I can't understand today why more are not sowing seed today. That's our business. That's the reason we're starting a new broadcast. That's the reason we're trying to get it out every way we can. And if I had my way this morning, I'd take down every liquor sign on Wilshire Boulevard and put the Word of God in its place. I'd sow seed. I can't understand some of these Christian businessmen that have so much money to spend for other things but are not spending it in sowing seed today. That's our business.

listen to this, 3/4 of the seed does not fall on good ground. In fact, 3/4 of the seed die, and nothing comes from it at all, 3/4 of it. There's nothing wrong with the seed. This is the living word of God. You know where the difficulty is? The difficulty is with the soil. Out with the soil. I believe in election. I believe it with all my heart. I'm like Spurgeon. I wouldn't preach if I didn't believe in election. I never preach on it. Because it just happens to be true. But here is something else that's true, and that's free will. The soil determines, the kind of ground determines what's going to happen to the seed. You this morning can be any kind of ground you want to be. Yes, you can. It's up to you this morning. I have the utmost confidence this morning that I'm sowing this seed, the Word of God, and this morning it's falling right here. And out here on the radio, it's falling on 4 kinds of ground, and 3/4 of it will die. I know that. Sometimes someone very sympathetic comes up to me and says, Dr. McGee, I just wanted to speak to you and encourage you. Maybe this morning you didn't get a response. Don't worry about that at all. I'm sowing seed. It's up to the Holy Spirit. Not me. The soil it falls on. My business is sowing seed. What's your business? Sowing seed, and it's falling this morning on 4 kinds of ground. Now, will you notice it? And will you please now get rid of your shovel if you brought a shovel to church today? The preacher said to me the other day, he said, most of my members bring a shovel to church. He says, when I say something, they take it up the shovel and pitch it back to that Smith Jones back there. They take a shovel and throw it back to that Smith Smith back there. Don't use your shovel now, will you? I wonder if you'd search your own heart this morning as we briefly now mention these 4. But remember this, I picked up this little jingle over in Atlanta, Georgia the other day. When you get to heaven, you'll likely see many folks whose presence there will be a shock to you. But keep it very quiet. Do not even stare. Doubtless there'll be many folks surprised to see you there. So let's apply it to ourselves this morning, shall we? Some seed fell by the wayside. Will you notice this? When anyone heareth the word of the kingdom and understandeth it not, then cometh the wicked one, catcheth away that which was sown in his heart. This is he which receives seed by the wayside. None of these are Christians. They're all professors, but they've heard the word. The birds take the seed away. The birds, by the way, is interpreted in another parable as being the devil. The devil takes it away. Now, these are church members. They're professing Christians. They heard the word, but it was not the hearing of faith. The word was not mixed with faith at all. They have a formal faith. They nod, say yes. But to them, Christianity is a sideline. It's a sideshow. They come once on Sunday, that ends it for the week as far as they're concerned. I like to speak of these as deep freeze. Oh, the seed will be killed in the deep freeze. They're deep freeze. They're the wayside. These are the folk that, yes, they hear it and they nod and they listen to it for years and finally go off into some cult and ism. All the number of people today that have left. The church man said to me the other day that I listened to your program, don't you get the idea that the Church of the Open Door turns out 100% members? I know one that's in a certain cult today. He knocked on my door. I bow my head in shame. I'm afraid that's true. And I'm sorry, we sow seed. And if there happens to be wayside hearers, they're sorry. They're the deep freeze kind. Then there is the second type, the rocky ground. Will you listen to this? Verse 20. But he that received the seed in the stony places, the same as he that heareth the word, and anon with joy receiveth it. Yet hath he not root in himself, but dureth for a while. For when tribulation or persecution ariseth because of the word, by and by he's offended. These are the rocky ground hearers. These are the flesh. You see, the devil got the first one.

0: the flesh gets these, and they're the opposite from the other. This is the emotional part. They with anon with joy they receive it. My, how excited they get. They shed tears. They're greatly moved. They have feeling about this thing. These are Alka-Self type. They are not deep freeze. They are the fizzy type. They just fizz up when they hear the word. But believe me, after it's all gone, they are dead. I sat on the back end of a train years ago coming out of Fort Worth, Texas, and somebody dropped a Fort Worth Star telegram off. When the rear of that train went by, that paper fluttered up like that and just, oh my, how it kicked up a fuss. And then when we got down the track, you began to see it settling down like that. And then it went dead. And I looked at it and I said, I know a lot of church members just like that. A meeting comes along or something special and my, they just go to pieces. They get so excited. But when it comes down to the real study of the Word of God, they're dead. They're dead. They're rocky ground hearing. They are like a burnt-out Roman camp. Dead. Then there's the third, the thorn. Will you listen to this, verse 22? He also that receives seed among the thorns is he that heareth the word and the care of the world, the deceitful of riches, choke the word. And he becometh unfruitful. Cares of the world. Poverty. And then at the other end, the deceitful of riches. Those two ends of the economic ladder. Those that are in poverty and those that are rich. And those are the two hardest groups to reach today with the gospel. We're in a recession right now. I believe God raised up this Through the Bible program at this time for this very reason. To help people. Because only the seed today, my beloved, can help you. This is the only thing that has life today. And I like to speak of these that fall among thorns as being the Model T Ford hearers. You remember the old Model T Ford? Have you ever heard it at night trying to get up a muddy hill? Oh, how it struggles. And there are a lot of professing Christians like that today. They struggle and strive and they tears come in and finally they give it up. Or they become wealthy. I remember when I first came to Southern California, a man in Pasadena. Oh, how he got excited over our ministry. Anybody, he was always goading me to keep on being more and more evangelistic. Fact of the matter is, one summer he wanted to put up a tent. He was willing to pay for it. He left this area. He got rich. Wife came back, called me, said, I'd like to talk with you. He told me his story. He left him, had to leave him. He this morning is living with another woman that he's not married to. He was the thorny type. I said, what happened to him? He seemed so zealous. He said that making money made a fool out of him. The devil gets some, the flesh gets some, and the world gets some. The world, the flesh, and the devil is ready to take the seed that is sown. These are not different types of believers. They're not believers at all. It's those who heard the word and profess to receive it. All three groups are listening this morning. I do not know who they are. Finally, briefly, come see. Verse 23. Will you notice this when we close? But he that receives seed into the good ground is he that heareth the word, understandeth it, which also beareth fruit, bringeth forth some 100-fold, some 60, some 30. Now these are the believers, and they're different types of believing, 100-fold, 60-fold, 30-fold. That's exactly, you remember what our Lord said, speaking to his own in the upper room. He said, I'm the vine, you're the branches, and my whole point is that you might bring forth fruit, more fruit, much fruit, 30, 60, 100-fold. Those are the three classes of real believers today. What's the mark of them? The first mark is this. They receive the word and they understand it. Understand. God has given to every believer the Holy Spirit. That Holy Spirit will interpret this book and give you an understanding. That doesn't mean you understand everything in it. Doesn't mean you don't need to study the word. But it does mean this, that you're given an aid that no one else has. And you can understand. And if you're sincere, he'll see that you understand. You remember the Ethiopian eunuch riding across the desert had been to Jerusalem, the capital city for religion in the world. God's capital city, if you please. He starts out across the desert. He's reading Isaiah 53. He has no notion what he's reading. The Spirit of God, because he was sincere, said to Philip, give up this evangelistic campaign you're carrying on. Get down to the desert and speak to this man. And he's a hitchhiker. He joins on to that chariot, climbs up into the chariot, and says to this man, do you understand what you're reading? And that Ethiopian eunuch is very honest. He said, no, sir, to tell the truth, I have no notion what I'm reading. What in the world is Isaiah talking about? Is he talking about himself or some other man? And then Philip began at that scripture and preached unto him Jesus. Doesn't have a greater text than the 53rd of Isaiah to preach Jesus from. And he revealed that the one he was talking about was the Lord Jesus, who just a few short years before the Ethiopian came up, had come to Jerusalem, died on a cross. And that's the one that's depicted there. Died a substitutionary death for the sins of the world. Was buried right there, raised from the dead, and there were witnesses to it, even in the days of the Ethiopian eunuch. And the Ethiopian eunuch says to him, I never saw that before, and I've been coming here to Jerusalem every year. And he's born again and understood it. He received the seed in the good ground. There's the other mark. Bring forth fruit. All of God's children. You see, God doesn't have any shade tree. All of his trees are fruit-bearing trees. All the seed that he sows is to bring forth fruit. Now, some won't bring forth as much as others. Actually, only one-fourth of the seed ever fell in good ground, and only one-third of that brought forth 100-fold. That means, I think, according to my arithmetic, 1/12 ever really brings forth a real harvest. But may I say that this group, these are the atomic seeds. I saw an advertisement the other day in one of these journals that's a seed catalog, and it said they had some atomic seeds. Believe me, here's atomic seed right here. And these are atomic seed believers, those that hear it and those that believe it. My business is sowing seed. I've been sowing seed this morning. It's been falling on four kinds of ground. What kind of ground are you? Thank God for the privilege in this day. It's the greatest day to live. It's the greatest day to witness. It's the greatest day to sow seed. I thank God for the privilege of sowing seed. My business is sowing seed. What's yours?
1: 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Are you passing along a verse maybe to a friend or listening with family members? What about inviting someone to hop aboard the Bible bus with you? Why don't you tell us your story? 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I'm Steve Schwetz, and as we go, I'm praying that this blessing would be over you. Hebrews 13, 20-21 says, now may the God of peace, who brought our Lord Jesus back from the dead, the great shepherd of the sheep, equip you with everything you need to do his will. Amen.

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3: Boy, this is a thick jungle. Here's a native. Let's ask him. Hello there. We're looking for bones that look something like this picture.
4: Yes, very large bones. Dinosaur.
3: Rawr. Oh, no, mother the bugger.
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3: I think you're right. Here, take a look at this. 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
5: Ramahuma! Ramahuma!
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10: 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At 10 p.m., I have a prayer meeting. 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
4: 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Grapefruit diets, mood rings, Furbies, fidget spinners. For a while, everybody talks about them. 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God's love has never needed a trend cycle. His truth doesn't expire. The hope of Jesus doesn't wear out or need a newer version next summer. 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Songs that point hearts back to Him. Encouragement for ordinary days. Truth for moments when life feels anything but steady. The way we share it can change, but the good news is still the good news. God loves you. 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And His grace is still changing lives. 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

Good morning and welcome to the Sustaining Word Radio's live broadcast of Calvary Chapel of Manitowoc's Sunday morning study through the Bible with Pastor Joe Guglielmo. We are pleased to bring you great praise and worship music and a teaching from God's Word. 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

0: As we settle down for the reading of the psalm, which today will be Psalm 130, I've read this psalm a few times this week because that way, hopefully, I won't mess it up while I'm reading it to you now. Unfortunately, I forgot to pre-read the announcement, so for your viewing pleasure, I may screw that up when we get there. So we will go with Psalm 130. Out of the depths I have cried to you, O Lord. Lord, hear my voice. Let your ears be attentive to the voice of my supplications. If you, Lord, should mark iniquities, O Lord, who could stand? But there is forgiveness with you, that you may be feared. I wait for the Lord. My soul waits, and in his word I do hope. My soul waits for the Lord, more than those who watch for the morning. Yes, more than those who watch for the morning. O Israel, hope in the Lord. For with the Lord there is mercy, and with him is abundant redemption. And he shall redeem Israel from all his iniquities. Amen. I even had a few lines of that highlighted, because sometimes I have to remind myself, you know, even though I read it, you know, the day before. Okay, here comes the announcements. Sunday, July 26th, that's today, men's Bible study. We're in Romans. I think we zoomed into chapter 2 last week, if I remember correctly. Oh, yeah. We might get 7-8 verses in there tonight. Okay. Women's Bible study resumes in fall. Thursday, July 30th, the midweek Bible study is in 2 Chronicles, chapters 7 to 9, at 7, here at church. Saturday, August 1st, prayer meeting at 8 a.m. Y'all got a little prayer request paper in your bulletins, and there's some extra ones in the back if you have anything that you'd like us to pray for here at Calvary Chapel, and there's a whole bunch of us who do that. Just fill out one of those in black ink and put it in the box in the back, and we'll be praying for it as early as this afternoon. If you're not in the building with us this morning and you want to send prayer requests via the internet, you can do that at prayerrequest@ccmanitowoc.org. And here's a note about the church picnic, which is Saturday, August 15th at 1 p.m. The main course will be provided. Please sign up and bring a dish to share. And as usual, if that dish has sugar, we'd appreciate it. I think the next thing is ushers come forward, right?
1: Good job, Scott.
0: Thank you.

Heavenly Father, accept our gifts this morning and accept our thanks for the gifts that we receive from you each and every morning to bring us into a new day and keep our hearts and our hands such that we are willing to share those gifts as we just did and see that those gifts go to wherever they're needed most, that would bring glory to your name and spread your word and keep us in your word, that we also can spread your word as human sacrifices to you to just do whatever we can to help someone who can't at that given time. Give us the words to say with your Holy Spirit who indwells us and keep us in touch with each other as we are here this morning in Calvary Chapel. I thank you again, Lord, for all that we have, and keep our hearts generous that we continue to share it. In Jesus' name, amen.

0: Lord, I thank you and praise you for this time of worship, Lord. I thank you for your goodness and your grace and mercy towards us, Lord. Thank you so much for offering us an option that we can spend eternity with you rather than receive the punishment that we deserve eternally, Lord. I just thank you so much for that grace and love. And I pray that as we dig in your word this morning, Lord, that your spirit would just speak through Pastor Joe and just work within our hearts, Lord, and teach us and shape us closer to your image, Lord. In Jesus' name, amen.
1: Good morning again, everyone. You know that John and Erica are going to be moving to Milwaukee. So we're going to, this is a hard one for me, we have some cake and coffee and water and stuff afterwards. So if you want to stick around, fellowship, say goodbye to them, that'd be great. But I want to pray for them now because I'm afraid with my age I'll forget after the study. So I told them, let me do it now. So let me pray with these guys. Father, we come before you. We thank you so much that you brought John and Erica into our lives and the blessings they've been to us, and we pray that we've blessed them. We pray that your hand would be upon them with this move and everything would go smoothly. And Lord, that the fellowship down in Milwaukee, that you would just bless them down there and that they're able to use the gifts you've given to them. Thank you again so much for just the opportunity to get to know them. And again, bless their lives. In Jesus' name, amen.
2: Amen.
1: God bless you guys. Love you guys. A couple other things. If you have cell phones on, make sure you have those turned off. The call conference is coming up. Someone said it was like 6 weeks away. I didn't realize that it was that close. We just had a meeting about this on Friday, and the call conference is basically some of the Calvary pastors in Wisconsin are teaching, and we're going to be teaching out of the book of Galatians. We're going to do the whole book, actually. I know this sounds kind of funny, but they've given me the whole chapter 6, which we'll see. You know, it should only take 3 or 4 hours, so it shouldn't be bad. But the title of the conference is Remain in the Spirit. I'll be teaching the last session on Saturday. I think it starts at 2 or 3 o'clock, something like that, the last session. And you need to register online. So if you go to our webpage and you look at and see this picture, if you click on it, it may be a different picture, actually. But a picture that calls the call conference, it'll take you right to the registration form. So that's coming up September 11th and 12th. So keep that in mind. We've only done actually 2 spring conferences, and there was such a good response that people were asking to do a fall conference as well. And so that's why we're doing a fall conference this year. The women's retreat, ladies, the retreat forms need to be in today. The conference is October 2nd through the 4th at Green Lake Conference Center. The title is God Had a Plan, and Joy McLean and my wife will be teaching, and we hope you can join us for that. It's a great time for the ladies for food, fellowship, worship, and teaching God's word, and it's good to get away and hear from God. I think it's really important because our lives are so busy, you know, even just being at home, how busy we can be. And so getting some time away, fellowshipping with the other women is really important. So we hope you can do that. This morning, if you would, please turn in your Bibles to 2 Corinthians chapter 5.

As we continue our in-depth study of Paul's second letter to the church in Corinth, and the focus of our study this morning is the love of Christ. Now, some of you remember Diana Ross. You know, back in 1994, she had that song, What the World Needs Now is Love. And some of the words go like this: what the world needs now is love, oh, sweet love. Don't you like that little O? Yeah. It's the only thing that's there, just too little of. What the world needs now is love, sweet love. No, not just for some, but for everyone. Now you know why I'm not on the worship team. I'm just give you a little hint there. But that was 32 years ago, right? And what Diana Ross was singing, as true as it was back then, is even more true today, I believe. People are looking for love. When you look at all the hate, the violence, the ongoing news that's heartbreaking, and what was needed back then, we're even more desperate today for this love, this sweet love. And let's face it, worldly love is conditional. It's superficial. And I know that's shocking for some, and you may not agree with me, but hear me out. How many relationships have been destroyed that have been between people that were friends? And, it's this person said this or that. It was a conditional love. And even in the church today, we see that. I can look back over the last 31-plus years and the number of people that are Christians, and because they didn't like something someone said or something I said, they left. They didn't want it to do anything with me anymore. One person several weeks before he left asked me about a Bible verse that he wanted to share with his family, and we figured out what it was. It was from Proverbs 17:17. And this is an interesting verse. It goes, "A friend loves at all times, and a brother is born for adversity." A short time later, he was mad at something I said and left. I'm like, Proverbs 17:17, right? It's so interesting today that even for Christians, we struggle with this. And I think the reason we struggle so much is because we take our eyes off the Lord and we're focusing on self. And let's face it, we all do it. I've done it. You've probably done it. But it's conditional love, and that's really worldly love. True love stands the test of time, and it's unconditional. The late Princess Diana said this: "The biggest disease the world suffers from in this day and age is the disease of people feeling unloved." Maybe you don't think it's a big problem. I do. Maybe you're thinking I'm making this up. I'm not. It's a crisis today, this lack of love. We're told about a study that claims 60% of all humans feel like no one really loves them. That means that at any given moment, 4.4 billion people feel unloved. Can you imagine that? I mean, think about it. And a great example of a group of people that feel unloved are Muslims, because their God is not a God of love. He's a God of hate and violence. You can't even know him. And when you bring Christ to these people, when you show them the love of Jesus, that God loves them so much that he died for them, they're coming to saving faith. Why? Because of love. The love that God has for them. I mean, 4.4 billion people is a number that's staggering to me. And thus, if people are feeling that unloved, you could see why there's so much hatred and suffering in this world. It's been illustrated that children who grow up in households without love as adults, they're often unable to give or accept love and can exhibit signs of self-loathing and antisocial behavior. Imagine that almost everyone at some time in their life has experienced the feeling of being unloved. Yeah. What a sad picture. So what the world needs now is love, sweet love, and not a worldly love, but a love that's based in Christ. And so my prayer as we go through this study is that as the world looks at us, they just don't see the love that the world has, but the love of Christ. And I understand, the world's evil, the world is very cruel. I understand that the world doesn't love us, and the reality is they don't even like us. But that should not sway us from letting people see God in us. I've broken these verses down we're going to be looking at this morning to the following points, and they're in your bulletin. First, pleasing God in 2 Corinthians 5, verses 9 through 10.
why we share the gospel, 2 Corinthians 5:11. Humble yourselves in 2 Corinthians 5:12. Love of Christ constrains us in 2 Corinthians 5:13 through 15. And no respecter of persons in 2 Corinthians 5:16. So with that as our introduction, let's begin reading in 2 Corinthians chapter 5, beginning in verse 9, and see what the Lord has for us this morning as we study his word and we look at this topic, the love of Christ. Paul wrote this, "Therefore we make it our aim, whether present or absent, to be well-pleasing to him. For we must all appear before the judgment seat of Christ, that each one may receive the things done in the body according to what he has done, whether good or bad." So here's a question I have for you. What is there to live for? It's a question I think, you know, Christians, non-Christians ponder from time to time. What am I living here for? What is this all about? And when you look at this world, the crises that have happened and are happening around the world, even in our own country, it's overwhelming. We see our nation divided, and it wouldn't take much for a civil war to break out. And so as we look at all that's going on, we can easily develop a very bleak look for the future. And again, people are overwhelmed by all this. You know, teen suicide rates are rocketing upwards. Why? Because there's no hope. They're in despair. They feel nobody loves them, cares for them. And military people, the same thing. Veterans committing suicide. Veterans face a 58% higher suicide risk. A huge problem. The U.S. Department of Veterans Affairs reports that an average of 17.5 veterans die by suicide per day, which equates to about 6,400 per year. My son witnessed two of his friends that committed suicide when he was in the military. It's tough. People are feeling that there is no hope. But what about us? Look at the hope we have. And that's what we need to give people. Hope is so important. Because without hope, what's the point? There isn't. You just give up. You know, for years I was hoping for the Chicago Bears to win the Super Bowl. And they won one. So I was very happy. It gave me hope for the future. And then the Green Bay Packers came and kind of ruined my future there. But again, you need hope. In the May 29th, 1993 issue of Morning Glory, the following was written. There's a relationship which makes life complete. Without that relationship, there's a void, a vacuum in life. Many people, even those who are well known, can attest to that void. For example, H.G. Wells, famous historian and philosopher, said at the age of 61, "I have no peace. All life is at the end of a tether." The poet Byron said, "My days are in yellow leaf. The flowers and fruits of life are gone. The worm and the canker and the grief are mine alone." Literary genius Thoreau said, "Most men live lives of quiet desperation." And Ralph Barton, one of the top cartoonists of the nations, left this note pinned to his pillow before taking his own life. "I have had few difficulties, many friends, great successes. I have gone from wife to wife, from house to house, visited great countries of the world, but I am fed up with inventing devices to fill up 24 hours of the day." Wow. Because of all that hopelessness, with all the questions about the future, people wonder, what is there to live for? And for me, and you may think this is too simplistic, but I'm here to tell you, if you live for God, if you do what you were created for, you're going to find the love, the joy, the peace in your life. And I'm not saying it's easy, because it's not. But now you can lay your troubles at the feet of Jesus and rest in him. We're created for one simple reason, to please God. You know, and I realize some people are taken back by that. They don't like that. I've heard people say, hey, even Christians say, you can't help others until you first help yourself. And it's almost like a Bible verse now. I hear it so often. The Bible doesn't tell us that. What the Bible says is you need to die to self, right? Crucify the flesh. The focus
is not on our lives. What's the focus then of our lives? Revelation 4:11, this is from the King James Version of the Bible. Thou art worthy, O Lord, to receive glory and honor and power. For thou hast created all things, and for thy pleasure they are and were created. Do you know that we were created to bring God pleasure? Ephesians 5:10, finding out what is acceptable to the Lord. I like the way the Amplified Bible puts it. Try to learn in your experience what is pleasing to the Lord. Let your lives be constant proofs of what is most acceptable to him. How do we find out what is acceptable to the Lord? It's really easy. And we tend to make it very difficult, very hard. God has told us in his word. And so we need to find out what he desires of us. The problem comes when we disagree with what God has said, or we think we know better than God, or we think it's not for us. And guess what? When we do that, we're partaking of that which is evil. We're going back into the darkness. Think of, you know, how often do we hear people say things like this? You know, people that are living together. In God's eyes, we're married, so sex isn't wrong. I know he's not saved, but I'm sure after we date, he'll come to know the Lord. He may even be saved, and he doesn't even know it. Or God wants me to divorce my wife to marry this other woman. It's his will. He brought her into my life. I've heard that one before. I'm like, are you crazy? And they are. I'm in control of my drinking. Yeah. And the list can go on. Anything that goes contrary to God's word is wrong, and you can't justify it. You repent and get right. And yes, we are living in a dark world, and the darkness seems to be growing more and more. But think about who Paul is writing to. He's writing to Corinthians. This was the pit of the world, right? This was a horrible place. It was transient. People came and went, and they just did their evil deeds. You know, it's kind of like Las Vegas, right? What happens in Las Vegas stays there is their promo. And Corinth was no different. But let me say this. What happens when you turn the lights on in a room? It expels the darkness, right? What's my point? It's this. As we enter a room, as we're around people, their sins are exposed, brought to light, with the hope that they would see their sin, repent, and receive Jesus as our Lord and Savior. And understand, people know, especially those you work with, those you're around in the neighborhood, they know that you're a Christian. And so I remember with my sons when they weren't walking with the Lord, our very presence upset them. They were just uncomfortable. And we didn't even have to say anything about the Lord. They already knew because they were brought up, but they just walked away. But our very presence irritated them. They would get mad at us. Why? We're just here. Because the light is shining upon them. The Holy Spirit is using that to give them conviction. That's a good thing. In fact, Jesus said in Matthew 5, verses 14 through 16, you are the light of the world. A city that is set on a hill cannot be hidden. Nor do they light a lamp and put it under a basket, but on a lampstand. And it gives light to all who are in the house. Let your light so shine before men that they may see your good works and glorify your Father in heaven. If we're indwelt by the Spirit of God, we become the Holy of Holies, the place where God dwells. And we radiate the light of Christ in this dark world. And God the Father is glorified. But if we allow darkness into our life, then people won't see Jesus. That's just the reality. Think about it like this. When we're living in obedience to God, that fact in itself will be a testimony against wrong. When those around us see us helping rather than exploiting, hear us talking with purity instead of profanity, and observe us speaking truthfully rather than deceitfully, our example will itself be a rebuke of selfishness, wholesome talk, and falsehood. Simple refusing to participate in a dishonest business or social practice will sometimes be such a strong rebuke that it costs us our job or a friendship. Dishonesty is terribly uncomfortable in the presence of honesty, even when there is no verbal or other direct opposition. That's very true.
You know, it, again, when I was at working at the hospital or at the cardiologist's office, it was very interesting because they knew who I was, and they would tell the patients that I was a pastor. And when they were telling a joke amongst themselves and I'd be walking up, all of a sudden they'd stop and they'd go, "Oh, Joe, this one's not for you." Or they would just stop telling the joke. Well, that's interesting how that works. They know that that's not acceptable in our lives, and hopefully they're starting to see that in their own lives. And here's the thing. If you want that fulfillment in your life, you got to bring it to God. You got to come to God. I think people are frustrated looking for satisfaction in life, not finding it, looking to the future, seeing no hope because they're not doing what they were created for, bringing pleasure to God through the worship of Him. You know, we want that peace that flows like a river in our life. We want that satisfaction, but we have to submit to the King of Kings and Lord of Lords, doing what we were created for. You know, the only way to make your life meaningful and fulfilling is by bringing your life to God and live to serve Him and worship Him. And I'll give you an example of what I mean. Believe it or not, I have a lot of tools at home, and those tools are created to do certain jobs. And, you know, because of safety reasons, my insurance company won't let me use them. But that's another story. But when you take these tools and use them for what they were created for, you find satisfaction, peace, contentment. But when you try to use them in a way that they weren't created to be used, you'll become dissatisfied, angry, and frustrated. You know, it's interesting. Man, this is my 50th anniversary of graduating from high school. Is that crazy? Yeah, that's nothing for some of you, but for me, that's a big thing. And so probably 50-plus years ago, because I think I must have made it in high school 50 years, I made this checkout table. I still have it. And I got to use tools, planers and all kinds of things, to cut the wood and smooth the wood out, and I still have it. Wow, that was awesome. But what if I used a chainsaw to cut a piece of wood that needed to be a fine cut? Oh, it'd be frustrating. I'd be so angry. Try to cut. Oh, man, it's ruined. Yeah, because you're using the wrong tool. And this is true in our own lives when we don't do what we're created for, pleasing God. You know, the book of Ecclesiastes illustrates for us the folly of life without God. Solomon sought wisdom and found emptiness. He sought after labor and found emptiness. He sought after possessions, found emptiness. He sought after others, being popular, wine, women, song, found emptiness. And I think you can see he wasn't satisfied. And no matter what Solomon tried to fill his life with, no matter how hard he worked at it, his life without God and with things of this world were very empty. In fact, he opens up the book in Ecclesiastes 1:2, "Vanity of vanities," says the preacher, "vanities of vanities, all is vanity." It's like grasping the wind. How do you grasp the wind? You can't. It doesn't work. And for 12 chapters, he's searching for that satisfaction, contentment, and he spends much of his life in that pursuit towards the end of his life there. And he comes to the conclusion, at the end, he discovers what he was searching for. In Ecclesiastes 12, verses 13 and 14, "Let us hear the conclusion of the whole matter. Fear God and keep his commandments, for this is man's all. For God will bring every work into judgment, including every secret thing, whether good or evil." So true satisfaction is being obedient to the Lord, living a life that's pleasing to him. And interestingly enough, that's what Paul is speaking about here. Pleasing God and understanding that we are going to appear before the judgment seat of Christ. And I'll deal with that in a minute here. But no matter how hard you try, you are never, ever going to please everybody. But make it your priority. You do your part. You can't make another do what you want them to do. You do what God has called you to do and be pleasing to God. So our goal again, to please God,
to serve him, to bring him good pleasure. Now, Paul opened up here in 2 Corinthians 5:9. He said, therefore, we make it our aim, whether present or absent. What's he talking about? I think he's saying, you know, while I'm here in this body of flesh, my service to the Lord is to bring pleasure to him. One day I'm going to be absent from this body of flesh and with the Lord. And he's going to have to stand before the judgment seat of Christ. And he wants to be pleasing to the Lord for his service here on earth. I mean, his motivation for his service to the Lord is that he loved the Lord. But he also understood he was going to have to appear, as we all will, before the judgment seat of Christ, the Bema seat of Christ. That's a place where an athlete would go to receive his rewards for competition. Paul in 1 Corinthians 3, verses 10 through 15, picked up on this judgment seat. He said, according to the grace of God, which was given to me as a wise master builder, I have laid the foundation, and another builds on it. But let each one take heed how he builds on it. For no other foundation can anyone lay than that which is laid, which is Jesus Christ. Now, if anyone builds on this foundation with gold, silver, precious stones, wood, hay, straw, each one's work will become clear. For the day will declare it, because it will be revealed by fire. And the fire will test each one's work, of what sort it is. If anyone's work which he has built on it endures, he will receive a reward. If anyone's work is burned, he will suffer loss, but he himself will be saved, yet so is through the fire. This is what this judgment seat of Christ is all about. It's not a time of punishment for sin. Why? Because Jesus already paid for our sins. He took the punishment once and for all. This is a time when we're going to be called on to report, to render an accounting of what we did for Jesus. And it's necessary, but it's not to be condemned with the wicked. You know, one theologian put it like this: it cannot be too strongly emphasized that the judgment is unrelated to the problem of sin, that it is more for the bestowing of rewards than the rejection of failure. Absolutely. This is not about salvation. This is about rewards or crowns. And I believe as the Lord rewards us with these crowns, we present them right back to him, because the Lord has given us the ability to do these things. We see that in Revelation 4, verses 9 through 11. And when the beasts give glory and honor and thanks to him who sat on the throne, who liveth forever and ever, the 24 elders fall down before him that sat on the throne and worship him that liveth forever and ever, and cast their crowns before the throne, saying, thou art worthy, O Lord, to receive glory and honor and power, for thou hast created all things, and for thy pleasure they are and were created. I believe the 24 elders represent Jews and Gentiles that have come to Christ. It's the body of Christ, because we're saved by faith. And so this has nothing to do with salvation or judgment, but just our rewards. In fact, Paul in 1 Corinthians 3:15 said, if anyone's work is burned, he will suffer loss, but he himself will be saved, yet as though through the fire. Not a salvation issue. So I want to do my best here with the time that God has given me, because I want to be able to lay those crowns at his feet, because he's the one who's enabled me to do the things that I have done in my life. And I'm sure you feel the same way. In fact, in Revelation 22:12, and behold, Jesus said, I'm coming quickly, and my reward is with me to give to everyone according to his work. Oh, isn't that great? The rapture, we go to be with him, we get our rewards. And John closes Revelation saying, even so, come Lord Jesus. Maranatha, yeah. Now let me add this, because in the Roman Catholic Church, it teaches that this verse speaks of purgatory, and thus, before you can go to heaven, you have to pass through the fire and you have to be purified. Well, that's not what this passage is teaching, because fire does not purify the worker. Who purifies the worker? Jesus does. It's by his shed blood he's paid for how many of our sins? All our sins. So it would make no sense to go to purgatory if all our sins have been paid in full. In fact, Paul said, absent from the body is present
in purgatory?

0: present with the Lord. You see how great that is? It's so simple when you look at the Word of God. In fact, in Romans 6:23, Paul wrote, "For the wages of sin is death, but the free gift of God is eternal life in Christ Jesus our Lord." It's a free gift. I don't earn it. I don't work for it. Because the wages of sin is death. Ephesians 2:8 through 10. "For by grace you've been saved through faith, that not of yourself. It's a gift of God, not of works." Why? "Lest anyone should boast. For we are his workmanship, created in Christ Jesus for good works, which God prepared beforehand that we should walk in them." Isn't that amazing? God's already got the works planned out for us. The things that he wants us to do in this life. And then we have to walk. We have to listen and obey. He's prepared the works for us, and he's prepared us for the works. What a wonderful God we have. We are to live out our
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0: We face another judgment, the great white throne judgment spoken of in Revelation 20. And it's here that the degree of punishment will be put forth for each person. They're going to the lake of fire for eternity because they rejected Jesus Christ. But the degree of punishment is going to be determined by what they've done in this life, like I've said. But that's a choice for every person on this planet to make. To come to Christ and receive his grace, the gift of eternal life, or reject him and spend eternity apart from him in outer darkness. It's a terrifying thing to fall in the hands of the living God, Paul wrote in Hebrews 10:31. Why is that? Well, it's our next point. I know some of you are like getting terrified that that's only one and we still have many more to go. Hang in there. The next point is why we share the gospel. Look at verse 11 of 2 Corinthians 5. "Knowing therefore the terror of the Lord, we persuade men, but we are well known to God, and I also trust are well known in your conscience." Keep in mind the terror of the Lord was targeted upon Jesus. Why? So it would not be directed at those who would trust him. He took all our suffering, all our pain, the judgment of God. He took it on completely, fully. So there's no need for us as Christians to be in the terror or fear of standing before God. We wear his righteousness. We're seen as white as snow before God. But for those that have rejected Jesus, yeah, they should fear. It should be terrifying to them because they're going to stand before God clothed in their own righteousness, which we're told in Isaiah is like filthy rags. You know, Paul's point is very simple. Since we have been saved from the terror of the Lord, the condemnation of God because of receiving Jesus Christ, those who have rejected him, we persuade. We try to convince them of coming into this relationship with Jesus so they too can be saved from the terror, the exceeding fear of the Lord. Yeah. Paul's desire was to bring the gospel to the lost. Why? So they can enter into a relationship with Jesus, just as Paul had done. And perspective is everything, because we can let things that come before us, the difficulties we face as we share our faith, stop us from sharing. But Jesus gives us the correct perspective in Matthew 10:28. He said, "And do not fear those who kill the body but cannot kill the soul, but rather fear him who is able to destroy both soul and body in hell." What's the point? God's in control. No matter what happens in our life, he is in control. He knows what's going to happen before it happens. And so we don't have to fear. And so the passion of every believer should be to persuade men to come to Jesus. And Paul doesn't have to persuade God regarding his love for Jesus, because God knew. He knows our hearts. But may we not lose sight of the mission, because it's why we share the gospel. And Paul's going to speak of how we're to think of ourselves. It's different than what the world says. He's going to speak on the need to humble yourself. Look at verse 12. For we do not commend ourselves again to you, but give you opportunity to glory on our behalf, that you may have something to answer those who glory in appearance and not in heart. So in saying what Paul has just said, he doesn't want them to think that Paul was proud or arrogant or promoting his cause or what he's doing. He's basically saying, look, guys, I've already reminded you of the purity and sincerity of our ministry when we're among you. I don't have to speak in our defense again, but I mention it again so that those of you who love and defend us against all the false accusations being directed towards us by some in Corinth might be able to answer these attacks and boasts on our behalf. Yeah, the Corinthians, they loved to boast about things, and they boasted in their appearance. They looked down upon others, and especially Paul. You know, Paul, you know, they say that Paul was a little guy. He had a big crooked nose. He walked bow-legged. You know, he wasn't like a Clint Eastwood or, I don't know, Robert Redford, for those of you that are old like me. You know, I don't know about today. I can't think of anyone off the top of my head, but that was his appearance. He didn't glory in it, but they were glorying in what they were all about. And I love, remember when Samuel was going to find the next king in Israel? And he looks, well, let me read 1 Samuel 16:7. Do not look at his appearance, because all of David's brothers went before him. And here was this little ruddy kid. And even his dad didn't think too much of him at this point. He didn't even call him over to be seen by Samuel. But do not look at his appearance or at his physical stature, because I refused him. For the Lord does not see as man sees. For man looks at the outward appearance, but the Lord looks at the heart. God is not looking for the tall, dark, and handsome person. He's looking at our hearts. You know, we tend to look at appearance and how often we're fooled. You know, Paul is saying, you know, the reason I'm telling you what motivates us in ministry is, again, not to boast, but in order that you might be able to give a defense to those who criticize you for listening to us. You know, we're to humble ourselves. James 4:10 in the Amplified Bible says, humble yourselves, feeling very insignificant in the presence of the Lord, and he will exalt you. He will lift you up and make your lives significant. I love that. Who lifts us up? The Lord does. We don't have to. We don't have to, you know, put ads in the paper and, you know, all that to promote ourselves. The Lord promotes us. The Lord lifts us up. The Lord does those things. James 4:6, but he who gives more grace, therefore he says, God resists the proud but gives grace to the humble. It's a Greek word, means to make low. So if we exalt ourselves in any way, we're in opposition to what God desires in our life. That's just the reality. We have to surrender, submit to him. Is he Lord and Savior of our lives, or are we Lord of our lives? Are we the ones running the show? And I could just tell you from experience, it doesn't work out well when we try to do it, when I try to do it. But when God does, it's amazing how he puts everything together. But you have to humble yourself and surrender to his will. Well, from there, Paul speaks of the fact that we do what we do because the love of Christ constrains us. Look at verse 13 here in 2 Corinthians 5. For if we are beside ourselves, it's for God. Or if we are of sound mind, it's for you. For the love of Christ constrains us, because we judge thus, that if one died for all, then all died. And he died for all, that those who live should live no longer for themselves, but for him who died for them and rose again. You know, remember back in 2 Corinthians 5:11, Paul spoke of the terror of the Lord. Now here in verse 14, he speaks of the love of Christ. And as you look at those two points, you can see that they're truly motivators for ministry. And let me say this, because when Paul speaks of the love of Christ constraining or compelling us, I don't think he's speaking about our love for the Lord. I think he's speaking of the love of Jesus for us, that it's a great motivator for service. When you see what he's done for us. How could you not serve him? And the reason I say that is because of what Paul said here. He said that if one died for all, then all died, and he died for all. That his love for us, he died for us. You know, in fact, one writer put it like this. He said, the phrase, the love of Christ, means his love for us is seen in his sacrificial death. We love him because he first loved us, 1 John 4:19. He loved us when we were unlovely. In fact, he loved us when we were ungodly, sinners and enemies. When he died on the cross, Christ proved his love for the world, the church, and individual sinners. As Paul contemplated the marvelous love which Christ had shown him, he could not help but be moved along in service for his wonderful Lord. Exactly. When you understand who we are, what we have done in this life, the sin we have committed in this life, and then see the love of Christ for us, how can we not show that same love for others? You know, many of the Corinthians didn't love Paul. They came against him. And as the Corinthians saw all the trials and tribulations that Paul was going through, they thought he was crazy, that he was mad to be content living that kind of life when the Corinthians had no problem, at least at this point. I remember my wife, you know, she said, you know, Joe, wouldn't it be great to be a pastor on a cruise ship? You only need one message because the boat every 7 days gets a new group. Makes a good point, exactly. Makes a very good point, but I know what God's called me to do, so yeah, not a cruise ship, but yeah, all right. But you know, Paul wants them to understand he's living this life to please the Lord. The Lord loved him so much that the Lord saved Paul, and Paul wants to show that love of Christ to others. And thus you can be content in whatever situation, whatever ministry you're in. He knew what his Lord went through, man. And he was going to do no less to see the gospel message go forward. And I know the world looks at us, loving those who come against us, who treat us poorly, as crazy. But isn't that what the Lord did for us? Yeah. What about people that leave their profession that they're in to serve the Lord? The world sees that as crazy, but the Lord stepped out of heaven, became flesh to save us. For me, you know the story. I left my home in Chicago, my job, my church, my friends, to come up to Wisconsin to be the pastor of this church. And, you know, back home, they thought I was crazy. I left nursing to be the pastor of this church. They thought that as crazy. How are they going to support you? God will. You know, God had me step out of the nursing and just do the church alone during the middle of a crisis, economic crisis. And there were a lot of times I'm like, you sure you want me to do this, Lord? Because when you look at it, it was the worst time to do it. And I think that's the Lord was showing me. You got to trust me on this. And you got to take that step of faith because I'm going to provide for you. That was some 15 years ago, and God took care of things. And my love for the Lord is based upon his love for me, and that's so rich and so deep, I can't even describe it. You know, Warren Wiersbe, who pastored Moody Church in Chicago for a while, that's where D.L. Moody founded, said this. It said, when Dwight Moody was ministering at his large Sunday school and church in Chicago, people often called him Crazy Moody. In the eyes of the unsaved world, Moody was crazy to have given up a successful business career to become a Sunday school worker and evangelist. But time has proved the decision to be a wise one. Today, we don't know the names of the people who laughed at him, but we do know and honor the name of D.L. Moody. Yeah. And I think it is. It's the love of Christ that compels people to go forward and serve. It's not easy. But God is with us, and if he's called us, he's going to equip us to do the work. Here's the sad thing, though. Did you know that the average pastor stays in the pulpit less than 3 years? I'm not talking about how long my messages are. The average pastor only makes it 3 years. And I think that's true for people that are in ministry as well. Why? Because a lot of times their motivation for service is wrong. You know, that's kind of harsh, but why did Paul stay in misery enduring all those hardships? The love of Christ compelled him. It constrained him to keep on going. It obviously wasn't for the attention. It wasn't for this person or that person he was doing it. It was the love of God that was shown to him in his heart. And instead of just being a container to hold God, he wanted to be a channel for God's love to flow through and touch the lives of others. And I think that's what should motivate us. You know, there is only one life to live, and it's going to pass very quickly. And only those things we do for Christ are going to last. What are you instilling in people? What are you doing in this life? Now, what does Paul mean here when he says in 2 Corinthians 5:14 that if one died for all or in the place of all, then all died? When Adam sinned in the Garden of Eden, he was acting as the federal head for all of humanity. He sinned for all. In fact, Paul spoke of that in Romans 5:12. Therefore, just as through one man sin entered the world and death through sin, and thus death spread to all men because all sinned. Just as Adam sinned or was the federal head for the human race, so too is Jesus. Not for sin, but for salvation, as he paid in full the penalty for our sins, and the payment was for all of mankind. Paul speaks of that in 1 Corinthians 15, verses 21 and 22. He said, for as in Adam all die. We're all from Adam, right? We're all descendants. He was our great, great, great, great, great, great, great, great grandfather, I guess. All, for as in Adam all die, even so in Christ all shall be made alive. But each one in his own order. Christ the first fruits, afterwards those who are at Christ, are Christ at his coming. And I understand there are some who believe Jesus only died for those that God predestined to be saved. And, you know, if you're not predestined to be saved, there's nothing you can do about it because God predestined you to hell. But that's wrong, because Paul said here in 2 Corinthians 5:15 that Christ died for who? All. What does that mean? Everybody. Every single person on this planet. Not just a select few. 1 John 2:2, and he himself is the propitiation for our sins. And not for ours only, but also for the whole world. John 3:16, for God so loved the world that he gave his only begotten Son, that whoever believes in him shall not perish, but have everlasting life. Jesus died for the sins of the world. And notice what Paul also says here as we read on in 2 Corinthians. He says, then all die. And that can only be speaking of believers. Paul in Romans 6, verses 5 through 7. Said, if we have been united together in the likeness of his death, certainly we also shall be in the likeness of his resurrection, knowing this, that our old man was crucified with him, that the body of sin might be done away with, that we should no longer be slaves of sin. For he who has died has been freed from sin. That's the whole idea with baptism, right? You're placed under the waters of baptism. You're saying it's dead to that old life, that old nature. It's gone. And you come up new, a new creation in Christ. But not all received that gift, and that's the tragedy. And Paul does finish this point about the love of Christ constrains us by telling us that since Jesus died for me, he died for you, we need to live for him. And that's what the Christian life is about. Pleasing the Lord, honoring him, living for him. Let me share this with you. It's from a video that someone sent me. And this is what we're told. I was invited to a wonderful all-black church. And I'm sitting there, and a lady comes in and sits down from me. And she says, hello. And I said, hello. And this lady is going to change my life forever. I will leave that service wanting to be like her. She turned to me, and she said, what are you doing here, white boy? Now in my whole life, no one ever called me white boy. I said, well, white boy is going to preach this morning. Well, she looked at me and said, "You got the stuff, white boy?" I said, "I beg your pardon?" She said, "Don't play stupid, white boy. If the preacher ain't got the stuff, we don't have church. If you don't got it, you sit right down here and let somebody stand up there that's got the stuff." She said, "Now you got it or not?" I said, "White boy got the stuff." I didn't know what to say, you know. She said, "Did they tell you how we do stuff here?" I said, "No." She said, "Oh, well, let me tell you. Service is going to start right on time. Sometimes we sing more than an hour." She said, "You like to sing, white boy?" I said, "Oh, yeah. I never get enough of it." After we got done singing, we have testimonies. People talk about things that they have been delivered from. She said, "Man, sometimes they stand up, man, and they confess crimes they've done. It's good." And she said, "Man, when they confess a crime, we take them right down to the jail and turn them in." She said, "You ain't done any crimes, white boy." And I thought, "None that I'm talking about this morning, no." She said, "After that, we take the offering." She said, "You love to give, don't you?" And I'm thinking, I don't know what's in my pocket, but it's all going in this morning, man. Then she said, "Then comes the preacher." She said, "You hear me, white boy. We didn't come in to get out. We come to go to church." She said, "If you come to get out, you best you not come. We ain't, what an insult to God." She said, "Whatever stuff you got, make sure we get it. And don't cut it short." She said, "Now, could you do me a favor now, white boy?" I said, "Sure." She said, "Could you move over?" I said, "Okay, somebody else coming?" She said, "No." She said, "Because when I get singing, I needs my room." She said, "You see, I'm addicted to praising him." She said, "I don't like it. I adore it." She said, "It's the passion of my life, praising him." Well, I moved over, and that dear saint, man, she got singing. And you know what? She's singing and crying and crying. And pretty soon I'm crying, and I don't know why we're crying. Her passion pulled me in, and we're singing. And I'm like, boy, I want to praise the Lord like she does. I'm by the preacher, and he said, "You know that lady down there?" He said, "Yeah, you're sitting down there by Abby, Sister Abby." I said, "Preacher, she's amazing." He said, "Well, did she share her testimony with you?" I said, "No." He said, "Well, David, let me tell you." He said, "Just a couple of years ago, her husband and two junior high boys walked down to the bus stop early in the morning. Some shotguns came out and killed her two boys and her husband. I met her at the hospital and I said, 'Abby, what do you want me to do?' She said, 'Let's have church. I need to get back to my passion.'" He said, "Did she tell you that she has stage 4 cancer and no money for medicine?" I said, "No, she didn't tell me that. All she did was tell me about her Jesus. And all I know is I want to be like her. Would anybody want to be like you? And do you have a passion to praise?" Wow. Does the love of Christ constrain us or compel us? And that's my prayer, that people who see me, who see my faith, who see my love, will see my love for Jesus. Because he has shown me his amazing love. And I want them to see that in me. And we're going to finish up this morning with the last point, no respecter of persons. Look at verse 16 here in 2 Corinthians chapter 15. Paul wrote, "Therefore, from now on, we regard no one according to the flesh, even though we have known Christ according to the flesh, yet now we know him thus no longer." Paul's basically saying here, look, we're no respecters of persons. We don't care about outward beauty, human achievements, worldly wisdom, or any other outward characteristics. All we care about is the spirit of man, because that alone is eternal. That's so important. I love Calvary Chapels because, you know, when you're going to another church or at a conference teaching, they don't go down a list of all the things that you've done. Pastor Joey's from Calvary Chapel in Manitowoc, and that's it. Or the other teachers, that's it. Why? Because there's no praise to be given to us. We had one guy who was coming, and he's a pretty famous guy, who was coming to do worship, even though he didn't do it like I asked him. I wanted him to do worship songs so we could sing with him, and he did his songs. But I'm coming up to the podium to pray, and he's walking with me, and he goes, you know, could you let them know that I'm either in the Rock and Roll Hall of Fame or in the Christian Rock and Roll Hall of Fame or something? I'm like, are you kidding me? I'm coming up to pray, and you want me to, and you're coming up here to do worship, and I'm going to exalt you? It's not going to happen. And it didn't happen. That's just not what it's about. And, you know, when you look at this verse, it seems like Paul's saying that he heard Jesus teach. Well, how? He didn't know the Lord until after the Lord's death and resurrection. Well, remember, Paul or Saul at that time was part of the Sanhedrin, the Jewish religious body. And he could have listened to this troublemaker, Jesus. He could have been sent out and heard him teach and different things. So, yeah, he could have heard what was being said. I think, you know, as one writer put it, he said, on earth the disciples knew Jesus as a man. We related to him physically, tangibly. Even today we picture his human traits, Middle Eastern features, black hair, a Jewish nose. His humanness enabled his disciples to identify him on the street and follow him. But now that he's ascended to heaven, we relate to Jesus spiritually. His former appearance is no longer that significant. The fact that he was with us is theologically important, but the specifics, his height, weight, facial features, physique, are no longer a vital issue. This is why God didn't provide us photographs or portraits of Jesus. That omission was very intentional. God is teaching us a new way to view one another. Since we've all become new people in Christ, why focus any longer on the outward person? Why not look beneath the surface? As best as we can, God wants us to look past the body and relate to folks spiritually. Yeah. You know, we can know Jesus more and more as we dig into his word and allow the Holy Spirit to teach us about Jesus and about ourselves. In fact, Jesus said in John 16:17, nevertheless, I tell you the truth. It's to your advantage that I go away. For if I do not go away, the Helper will not come to you. But if I depart, I will send him to you. Yeah, the Holy Spirit is the one that opens up God's word to our hearts and our lives, that empowers us to live the way God wants us to live. Tragically, what we see today a lot with programs and things is this push to see Jesus in his humanity. The cults love to do this because they don't believe Jesus is Almighty God. But even in some Christian circles, we see this. In the incarnation, make no mistake about it, Jesus was fully God and fully man. It wasn't a 50-50 thing. I did horrible in math, and you know, but that's what the scriptures say. He was fully God, fully man. But I don't understand it. How much do you really understand about God? He knows everything. You know, I did really poor on my ACT scores, you know. We had to chisel them and stone the answers. But yeah, that was a long time ago. But God knows everything. Because he's Almighty God, who took on a body of flesh and tabernacled amongst us to die for our sins on the cross of Calvary and to be raised the third day. Wow. What an amazing God we have. You know, I've never seen Jesus face to face, not yet, one day when I go to be with him. But I know about him as I read his word and the Spirit of God opens it up to me. And thus, we are to live our lives pleasing God. And why we share the gospel is that we want to see people saved from eternal separation from God. And thus we have to humble ourselves before God so he can use us, guys. And make no mistake about it, the love of God, our Christ, constrains us to serve him. His love for us is amazing. And lastly, we need to remember that we're not to be a respecter of persons. And I'll close with this. We have seen this woman, his love for Christ, and how catchy it was. We saw all that this woman went through and is going through, and yet the preacher sitting next to her said regarding what she told him, all she did was tell me about Jesus. Not all their problems, not all that she went through, but about Jesus, because she loved

0: into this world that people see Jesus. Thank you, Lord. I pray for anyone here going through anything that may be difficult or troubling, that you would just bring your peace, comfort, healing into their lives. 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And may the love you have for us constrain us to go and do things that would honor you and please you. We ask this in Jesus' name. Amen.
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0: Yes, we all know him, but he's actually much more than just your typical guy next door. He's a highly trained scientist who studies the atmosphere in order to predict the weather. Yes, sir, when he speaks, people listen.
1: 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Well, folks, looks like things have changed a bit. I'll be right back to bring you up to date on this.
2: 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To learn more about the accuracy of the Bible, go to AnswersRadio.com. 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

0: Isaiah chapter 8, verses 19 and 20. And when they say to you, seek those who are mediums and wizards, who whisper and mutter, should not a people seek their God? Should they seek the dead on behalf of the living? To the law and to the testimony, if they do not speak according to this word, it is because there is no light in them.
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5: Today's Wisdom for Women is Proverbs 20, verses 2 and 3. The wrath of a king is like the roaring of a lion. Whoever provokes him to anger sins against his own life. It is honorable for a man to stop striving, since any fool can start a quarrel. Six volatile words stand out: wrath, roaring, provoke, anger, striving, and quarrel. They paint a picture of the kind of troubling atmosphere many of us can sometimes find ourselves in. It is true, we cannot always avoid the fact that people around us and people who have authority over us are sometimes grumpy. They are sometimes even dangerously agitated. We can't always change them, but we do have the power of choice for ourselves. We can choose not to growl back. God calls this honorable. I like the blunt comment, any fool can start a quarrel. It's been said, he who angers you, conquers you. Gary Smalley, in his book, The DNA of Relationships, says, in every power struggle, people become instant adversaries. They take up opposing positions and try to crush their opponent. And do you know what? Every time that happens, Satan is very pleased. Well then, if you're a child of God, pleasing Satan by fueling strife should just not be an option. Jesus said, blessed are the peacemakers, for they shall be called the children of God. And in Philippians 4, we have the good word. Let your gentleness be known to all men. The Lord is near. This is Debbie Bryson praying that the practical wisdom of God's word will make you wise.

0: Isaiah chapter 8, verses 19 and 20. And when they say to you, seek those who are mediums and wizards, who whisper and mutter, should not a people seek their God? Should they seek the dead on behalf of the living? To the law and to the testimony, if they do not speak according to this word, it is because there is no light in them.
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0: sunburn is proof that you can overdo even a good thing. 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Life is like that sometimes. Even good gifts need wisdom. Rest matters. Limits matter. Paying attention matters. Jesus never asked you to run yourself into the ground to prove you care. So breathe, slow down, walk with him. Be encouraged. WTSWLP.
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2: It's 81 degrees.

0: Welcome to The Word for Today, featuring the Bible teaching of Pastor Chuck Smith, founder of the Calvary Chapel Movement. This radio program is a verse-by-verse study through the entire Bible. And on today's edition of The Word for Today, Pastor Chuck continues with being willing to live for Jesus as we pick up in John chapter 13, verse 37. And now, with today's message, here's Pastor Chuck.
1: I'm willing to die for Jesus. Be with Him in glory. The problem oftentimes is living for Jesus. And sometimes that's much harder than dying for Him. That's what Peter found out. Standing up for Him when the crowd was against Him, and these little girls came up and said, "Oh, you're one of His. I saw you with Him." "What are you talking about? I don't know Him. I'm just here warming my hands by the fire." "Surely I saw you with Him. You're one of them." "No, I don't know Him." And he began to curse. You see, living for Jesus was the problem with Peter. Dying for Him was another thing. In the garden, he was willing to pull his sword and swing away and go down swinging.

Ye believe in God? And that is either a question or it's a statement. Ye believe in God, believe also in me. For in my Father's house are many mansions. And if it were not so, I would have told you, and I'm going to prepare a place for you. The word mansions is abiding places. In my Father's house are many abiding places. And I'm going to prepare a place for you. And if I go and prepare a place for you, I will come again and receive you unto myself, that where I am, there ye may be also. And where you go, where I go, you know, and the way you know. Now, for many years, I heard this scripture interpreted as beautiful mansions that God has up in heaven for us. So when we arrive in heaven, Peter will meet us at the gate and take us through the city of heaven down Glory Lane. And there in this beautiful forest of blossoming trees stands one of these beautiful colonial type mansions with the verandas and the porches and the stream running past and all the way. Says, there you are, you know, check in. And the light. But as time has passed, I have come to believe that what Jesus is referring to is not some beautiful home, English Tudor or Southern Colonial, that he has built up in heaven for me. But I believe that he is referring to the new body that I'm going to receive when I move out of this old tent. And Paul the Apostle in 2 Corinthians chapter 5 says, we know that when this earthly tent, the body in which we presently live, is dissolved, that we have a building of God that is not made with hands, eternal in the heavens. So then, we who are in these bodies do often groan, earnestly desiring to move out of them, not to be unembodied spirits, but that we might be clothed upon with the body which is from heaven. Now, God has a whole new body for us, far superior to the present body in which we live. The present body in which we live is compared to a tent, a temporary place to dwell, contrasted with the building of God, not made with hands, that is eternal in the heavens. The present body in which we live has marvelous features, but yet it also has features that aren't so marvelous. The present body in which we live has an aging process that takes its toll, so that we grow old. And as we grow old, the capacities of the body diminish, and we are not always able to do all of the things that we want to do or would like to do. And sometimes we foolishly get out and try and do some of those things that we used to do and find that age has taken its toll upon the body. The body deteriorates. The body is subject to sickness, to disease, to weaknesses. Now, God has a new body for me. It's far superior to this body in that it will not need sleep for recuperation. Thus, if I had a mansion in heaven, I wouldn't need a bedroom in it, because the body won't need that period of recuperating its strength. Probably wouldn't need a kitchen, because the body will probably be nourished by other types of foods that the body will use them completely, so I probably won't need a bathroom. So when the Lord talks about in heaven, he's going to prepare a place for us, I believe that he's talking about that new body that he's gone to prepare for us. The building of God, not made with hands, eternal in the heavens. And there in the kingdom of God, in that perfected state, we will dwell, live and dwell with him.

0: forever. Now, his promise, as if I go and prepare a place for you, I will come again and receive you unto myself, that where I am, there ye may be also. So the Lord kept his promise to his disciples, and he came and received each of them to himself, and they are dwelling with him now in his kingdom. He kept his word, and he'll keep his word to us. For one of these days, he's coming to receive us unto himself, that where he is, there we may be also. And there comes that time in life when leaving this body to be with him is far preferable to remaining in this body. When the Lord comes to receive us to himself. Now where I go, you know, and the way you know. And Thomas said unto him, Lord, we don't know where you're going. And how can we know the way? And Jesus said unto him, I am the way, the truth, and the life. And no man comes to the Father but by me. Now, here again is one of those radical statements of Jesus Christ. Last week he said, I am the resurrection and the life. He that believes on me, though he were dead, yet shall he live. He who lives and believes in me shall never die. Radical. Now he is making another radical statement. I am the way, the truth, and the life. And no man comes to the Father but by me. Here Jesus is declaring that he is the only way by which a man may come to the Father. Now, there are those people who declare all roads lead to God. All religions lead men to God. All roads go to God. Not so. There's only one road that leads to the Father, and that's Jesus Christ. I am the way, the truth, and the life. And no man comes to the Father. Now, people may try to find other gods and serve other gods, but they don't serve the true and the living God except through Jesus Christ. No man, he said, comes to the Father but by me. A couple Mormon boys came up to the door the other day. And I said, the problem is, you talk like I talk, but you don't believe as I believe. Your words are like mine. You say that you believe in salvation through faith in Jesus Christ and his death for you. Yes, they said, that is true. We believe that Jesus died for our sins and we're saved by our believing in him. I said, yes, but the Jesus you believe in is a different Jesus than I believe in. For the Jesus that I believe in is not the brother of Lucifer. And you believe that Jesus is the brother of Lucifer, don't you? And they said, yes, we believe he's the brother of Lucifer. I said, then he's a different Jesus than the one that I believe in. Because the Jesus I believe in is not the brother of Lucifer, but the only begotten Son of God. And if he were the brother of Lucifer, Lucifer being a created being would make him a created being and would put him on a whole different level than that level in which God's word declares that he is, who was in the beginning with God and thought it not robbery to be equal with God. So you say you believe in Jesus, but it's a different Jesus. You're preaching a different Jesus than what the Bible reveals. And as far as that goes, you're also preaching a different God. For the God that I believe in is not an ascended man, nor do I believe that you're going to be a God. And you believe in a God that was a man ascended, just as you are ascending to a godhood state. I said, so though you may use the terms God and Jesus, they're a different God and Jesus than what I trust in. And so Jesus said, I am the way, the truth, and the life. And no man comes to the Father but by me. That is a radical statement. A lot of people wish that Jesus had not made that statement. We are accused as Christians of being too narrow. You need to become more broadened in your outlook on life. Surely God would not restrict the path to him by just one way. Well, you've got to then set aside the claim of Jesus Christ. And if you say he was wrong when he said this, then you're saying he is not trustworthy. His word is not trustworthy. You see, one thing about Jesus making these radical claims, man, he forces you to a decision. Either he is the way to the Father, the only way to the Father, or there are other ways to the Father. And if there are other ways to the Father, then Jesus was not telling the truth. If he was not telling the truth, then how can you trust him in anything else that he said? So call me narrow. Call me what you wish. Jesus made this radical claim, and you either believe it or not. Jesus said, if you had known me, you should have known my Father also. And from henceforth, you know him and have seen him. Philip said unto him, Lord, show us the Father, and it sufficeth us. And Jesus said unto him, have I been so long a time with you, and yet have you not known me, Philip? He that hath seen me hath seen the Father. What a radical statement. Jesus is getting down to the end of the road, and he's just making one radical statement after another. He that hath seen me. You want to see the Father? Look, you've been around me for a long time. If you have seen me, you have seen the Father. For he goes on to say, the works that I do, I don't do of myself, but the Father who dwells in me, he does the works. The words that I speak are not my words, but the Father who sent me. I am here representing the Father. And if you have seen me, you have seen the Father. Now, God would appreciate it if all of us could make that statement, but I don't think that any of us can. I am to be God's representative in the world. I am here to do the works of God. I am here to speak the word of God. But unfortunately, many times I'm doing my own works and speaking my own words. So it's impossible that I could say, if you've seen me, you've seen the Father. In some situations, yes, but not in all. But with Jesus, it was consistent all the way through his entire life. He was a perfect representation of the Father. In all of his works, in all of his words, in all of his deeds, he represented the Father. And so do you want to know what God is like? You can look at Jesus Christ. For the purpose of his coming was to manifest the Father to man. God, who in sundry times and in divers manners spoke to our fathers by the prophets, hath in these last days spoken unto us by his own dear Son. God revealed himself in times past through the prophets, but now he has revealed himself in the perfect revelation through his own Son. And if you have seen Jesus, you have seen the Father. And so, what kind of a God has he revealed to us? A loving God, a compassionate God, a God who is concerned for the needs of man, a God who is weeping over the failure of man, a God who desires to redeem lost man. For he said, I've come to seek and to save that which was lost. And what a beautiful God he has revealed to us through all of his life and ministry. And that is the God that we know and we worship and we serve, the God revealed to us by Jesus Christ. If you have seen me, you have seen the Father. Now, in a sense, we are also God's representatives upon the earth. And even more so, we who have taken the position of teachers of God's word. We stand here to represent God and to declare God's truth to you. But what an awesome responsibility that is. Because standing here as God's representative, God is concerned that I represent him in truth. Now, Moses got into big trouble because he failed to represent God rightly. When they came to the wilderness area and they were out of water the second time. And the people began to murmur and complain unto Moses, and Moses went in and said, God, I'm sick of it. I'm tired of it. I can't stand anymore. I didn't give birth to all these people, and I'm tired of carrying their load. Here they are murmuring again. God, I'm so sick of it. God said, hey, cool down, Moses. Go out and just speak to the rock, and they'll get water. Well, Moses went out, and he was angry. And he said to the people, must I smite this rock again and give you water? And he took his rod, and he smote the rock in anger. And God, in his love and grace, gave water. But he said, Moses, come here, son. He said, Moses, you really misrepresented me before those people. You went out in anger. You smote the rock. I told you just speak to it. And now they are thinking that I'm angry with them. I'm upset with them. I'm not angry or upset with them, Moses. But they think I am because you were representing me to be that way. Moses, I don't like being misrepresented. I wonder what God thinks about all these people who represent him as being broke, bankrupt, and almost out of business. Poor God, bail him out quickly, friends. Get your letter in. Or God's going to be in the breadlines next week, and his work is going to fail. What a poor representation of God. And so God said, Moses, because you failed to represent me there at the waters of Meribah, you cannot go into the promised land. Hey, that's serious business. Your lifelong dream is shattered. Why? Because you failed to properly represent me before the people at Meribah. God's representative, oh God, help me to always realize that awesome responsibility of being his representative. So if ever I look like I'm really angry with you, I'm not representing God, because he's not angry with you. He loves you. If I look like I'm really upset and out of sorts, I'm not really representing God, because he's not upset and out of sorts. God has such great patience and compassion and love towards you. And to be his representative, we must also have great compassion and mercy towards one another. He that hath seen me hath seen the Father. What marvelous words. And how do you say then, show us the Father? Don't you believe that I am in the Father and the Father is in me? The words that I speak unto you, I don't speak them of myself, but the Father that dwells in me, he is doing the works. Believe me that I am in the Father and the Father in me, or else believe me for the very works' sake. All the way along, Jesus was saying, the works that I do, they bear witness of me. I claim to be the Son of God. And the works that I am doing bear witness that my claim is true. I am doing the works of God. What were the works of God? The healing of the sick. The lifting of those that were fallen. This is God's work in a needy world. I'm doing the work of the Father, and else believe me for the very work's sake, for the witness that they are to you. And verily, verily, I say unto you that he that believeth on me, the works that I do, shall he do also. We are to do those same works that Jesus did, of showing compassion and love and tenderness and concern and care. And greater than these shall he do, because I go to my Father.
1: 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And be sure to join us again next time as Pastor Chuck continues his verse-by-verse study through the Bible. That's right here on the next edition of The Word for Today. And now, once again, here's Pastor Chuck.
0: May the Lord be with you, watch over, and keep you in his love. May the Spirit of God just take the Word of God and continue to refresh our minds and our hearts in God's truth. And may we grow together in the family of God into that fullness, into that completeness that he would have us to experience and know in Jesus Christ. God bless you. God keep you. And may he use you this week to spread abroad through all the land that work of Jesus Christ that he has wrought in your life.
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3: Many times throughout the Bible, God promises to never leave us or forsake us. My name is Julie, and my life is a testament to the truthfulness of that promise. In our lives, we experience pain, physical and emotional tragedies, disappointments, betrayal, and deaths. These are all unavoidable. I ask Jesus to forgive me for my sins and to come into my heart and life and take over when I was just 13 years old. That was a little over 36 years ago. And since then, I've been married for over 30 years, a mother to two boys for 28, had a chronic illness for 20, been a pastor's wife for 15, and a grandmother for 4. I've seen and experienced many devastating and painful things, but throughout them all, and in the midst of them all, my Lord, my Savior Jesus, who promised that young, innocent 13-year-old girl that he would never leave her nor forsake her, has remained faithful to that promise. He has been with me. He's been my comforter when I am cried. He's been my strength when I felt I could not go on, and my peace in turmoil. He has returned the laughter in my heart, for he is my joy. Come and join us at Calvary Chapel of Manitowoc, where you can find the truth of who God is and what he has promised by studying his word, the Bible.
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5: A friend once said to his wife, "I'd like to one day try skydiving." 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But the day he first open-air preached, he was just as terrified.
6: 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Are you saying, "I could never do that"? 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
1: So trumpets were used to get people's attention and for gathering the people together for a meeting. They were supposed to go up to Mount Sinai, all of them. But God also uses trumpets to gather people at the tabernacle. Trumpets are also used for specific purposes, such as for signaling the start of important events, as like the year of Jubilee. It starts with the blast of a trumpet. Trumpets were used often in war to attack, like in the book of Joshua. And trumpets were used by the watchmen on the wall to warn of an approaching army. So they're designed to get people's attention. And of course, we know about the assembly of the church and the rapture will sound like a trumpet blast. But here, John is describing Jesus in a way that John has never seen Jesus as before. Jesus is getting John's attention with a trumpet blast, a loud voice, and with these instructions to send these messages to the seven churches that Jesus calls out by name. And I really want us to notice this. John didn't just recognize the voice of Jesus. This is all new to John. He's never seen Jesus like this before. And so he has to turn and he has to see who's speaking to him. In verse 12, he says, "When I turned to see who was speaking to me, I saw seven gold lampstands, and standing in the middle of the lampstands was someone like the Son of Man, and he was wearing a long robe with a gold sash across his chest. His head and his hair were white like wool, as white as snow, and his eyes were like flames of fire. His feet were like polished bronze refined in the furnaces. His voice thundered like a mighty ocean waves. He held seven stars in his right hand with a sharp two-edged sword that came from his mouth, and his face was like the sun in all of his brilliance." This is how John sees Jesus. John has never seen Jesus like this before. And John notices seven things about Jesus that he sees. The first one is John sees Jesus standing in the midst of seven lampstands. Now, these seven lampstands represent Jesus standing in the midst of these seven churches that he mentioned. This is told to us by verse 20. It explains that the seven lampstands are the seven churches. And the lampstands can't give off any light on their own. Did you ever notice that? You can set a lampstand there, and unless somebody puts a candle in it or oil in it, it still has to be lit by someone for it to ever give off any light. Well, in the same way, the church can't give off any of the light of Jesus unless the Holy Spirit is the source of the oil and Jesus is the source of the fire. And church, we don't ever, ever want to have strange fire. That's what happened to Aaron's son at the tabernacle in the first tabernacle meeting when they brought strange fire into the worship of God and God struck them dead right then and there. A church is never supposed to represent itself. The true church represents and reflects the light of Jesus. It reflects the fire that Jesus lights in our heart. The Holy Spirit is the source of what is burned. See, the church doesn't manufacture its own oil. Rather, the church gets its oil from the Spirit of God when the fire is lit and when the church shines. Let no one put it under a basket. There are so many churches today that are shining a strange fire where worship is about them and not about Jesus. They teach the word of God in a manner that allows man to be at the center of worship instead of the King of Kings being at the center. And the second thing John sees is he sees Jesus as the Son of Man. Now, the Son of Man is referred to what Daniel sees in his vision in Daniel chapter 7, where the Son of Man represents Jesus not only coming to judge, but set up a kingdom of God and the eternal kingdom to come. So let's just read it so that we can see it for ourselves. In Daniel 7, verse 9, this is Daniel's vision of Jesus. He says, "As I watched, the thrones were put into place, and the ancient one sat down to judge. His clothing was as white as snow, his hair like the purest wool. He sat on a fiery throne with wheels of blazing fire, and a river of fire was pouring out, flowing from his presence. Millions of angels ministered to him, and millions stood to attend him. Then the court began its sessions, and the books were opened. And I continued to watch because I could hear the little horn's boastful speech. I kept watching until the fourth beast was killed and his body was destroyed by fire. The other three beasts had their authority taken from them, but they were allowed to live a little while longer. And as my vision continued that night, I saw someone like the Son of Man coming with the clouds of heaven." Well, that's going to be a great day. "He approached the Ancient One and was led into his presence. And he was given authority and honor and sovereignty over all the nations of the world, so that the people of every race and nation and language could obey him. His rule is eternal. It will never end. His kingdom will never be destroyed." Daniel sees the kingdom of God. And John sees Jesus as the Son of Man, which is a direct reference to this prophecy. So in case that confused you, you might want to review our Daniel study on our website. The next thing John notices, the third thing, is John sees Jesus in a long robe and a golden sash across his chest. Now this represents Jesus wearing a specific garment, just like the high priest did in the tabernacle. But instead of the gold breastplate with the 12 stones of Israel on it, he's got a golden sash going across his chest. But he's acting like the high priest, and he's attending the lampstands. That's the seven churches. The fourth thing John sees is the white hair on Jesus' head. And white hair represents the holiness of Jesus with no darkness in him, or we could say Jesus is without blemish or impurities. And the fifth thing John sees is the eyes of Jesus that look like fire. Now, fire usually represents the presence of God, such as the burning bush or the pillar of fire in the wilderness that followed Israel around for 40 years, or Israel followed the fire around, I should say. And fire can also represent the judgment of God, which came down from heaven with the destruction of Sodom and Gomorrah with fire and brimstone. It also can represent, like at Pentecost, when fire came down and landed on the tongues of the apostles, allowing them to speak in different languages. This is the fire of God, and it is to be the light for the seven lampstands or the churches, and it signifies the presence of God. The sixth thing John notices is the feet look like fine brass. And brass symbolizes judgment, like the altar in the tabernacle where the sacrifices were to be burned up. That altar was made of brass. The seventh thing is John says the voice of Jesus thundered like ocean waves. This shows us Jesus can speak to us in either a small, still voice, or Jesus can speak to us very loudly, like at Mount Sinai, and shaking the whole mountain. Some of us, and I'll say myself, sometimes I need a loud voice to get my attention. Sometimes I miss the small voice. The eighth thing John saw was Jesus holding the seven stars in his right hand. Now in Scripture, the right hand symbolizes power and his authority and his strength. It also symbolizes his protection for us. It can represent a position of honor or favor in the same way Jesus sits at the right hand of the Father. The right hand can also represent God's saving power, where he says, "No one can snatch you from the hand of God." Verse 20 explains to us that the seven stars in Jesus' hand are the seven angels who help the seven churches. We see this in Hebrews 1:14. It tells us what angels are to do. It says, therefore, angels are only servants, spirits sent to care for people who will inherit salvation. Why wouldn't God put angels or stars in charge of the church? Because they're there to help man inherit salvation. The ninth thing John saw was a sharp two-edged sword coming from Jesus' mouth. This speaks of the word of God. That's not hard for us to understand. It's sharper than a two-edged sword, right? Separates the bone from the marrow. And the tenth thing John saw was Jesus' face shining like the sun. Now this can represent the goodness of God or the glory of God. The sun doesn't shine in the eternal kingdom. Jesus is the source of the light in the eternal kingdom. And when God created the world, the first thing he gave the world was light. Not sun, light. Sun was created on the fourth day. But the first thing God created for this world was light. But the real question is why is Jesus revealing himself to John in this manner? And why is John describing Jesus to us this way? I believe it's to show us who Jesus really is, because that's what this is. This is a disclosure of who Jesus is. Jesus is everything. He's everything that we know, that we see, that we breathe, and so much more. Yes, I mean, Jesus did come to die for our sins, but he's so much more than just a sacrifice. Jesus is God, the Lord God, who doesn't change, and John is seeing Jesus as God in his holiness. And this should encourage us, the church, and edify us. We just don't serve the Jesus that died for us, because that's only one aspect of who Jesus is. And it only lasted 33 years out of an eternity of Jesus being God. I mean, we serve the God who is the Alpha and the Omega, the beginning and the end, the one who is, who was, and is to come. And Jesus is worthy of our worship. He is worthy of our devotion to him. And he is worthy of our loyalty to him. And Jesus is so much more than a man who died on a cross for us. He's the holy God. He's the glorious God who saves us. And his hand is powerful enough to save us. And the purpose of John telling us what he sees is to encourage the church, to build up the church, to edify the church, to create this awe, if you will, of who Jesus is. John is worshiping Jesus in spirit. Jesus is the faithful witness. He is the first to rise from the dead. He is the ruler, the king of the world. He is the redeemer of man who promised to exalt his followers, his church, his faithful followers. And this is why the book of Revelation needs to be taught. And this is why we need to read it and study it. It's not to scare the church, but to get the church ready, to build them up so they're right with God and ready for the rapture. And Jesus is worthy of our praise for doing this. He is worthy of our worship and our loyalty and our obedience. And he's worthy to be the king of our hearts. I mean, look at John's reaction when he sees Jesus this way. Maybe for the first time he ever saw it. In verse 17, he says, when I saw him, I fell at his feet. If I was dead. Dead. But he laid his right hand on me and said, don't be afraid. I am the first and the last. I am the living one. I died, but look, I am alive forever and ever, and I hold the keys of death and the grave. I fill in the blank as Jesus holds the keys of death and the grave. You know, the last time John saw Jesus was in his resurrected body as he was ascending up to heaven to be with the Father. And now John sees Jesus taking care of the churches. And Jesus is holding the seven angels in his hand, and those angels are to help the churches. And what happens? John sees this and he falls on the ground as if he was dead, worshiping Jesus. This wasn't a conscious choice. John didn't say, well, I guess I better bow down. As he was dead, he fell. He didn't decide, well, I think I probably ought to bow to his lordship. No, he fell as if he was dead. Scripture tells us every knee will bow and every tongue will confess Jesus is Lord. This isn't going to be a choice they make. This is going to happen. Think about what John has just told us in his message to the seven churches, that Jesus holds the keys of death and the grave. Church, Jesus holds the keys to death and the grave, which means understanding who Jesus is crucial to understanding what true salvation is. Isaiah prophesied these things about Jesus, about salvation, about how God will test our resolve. In Isaiah 28, verse 16 and 20, he says, therefore, this is what the sovereign Lord says. Look, I am placing a foundation stone in Jerusalem, a firm and tested stone. Does that sound like Jesus? That's referring to Jesus. It is a precious cornerstone that is safe to build on. But whoever believes this is true salvation needs never to be shaken. I will test you with the measuring line of justice and the plumb line of righteousness. Since your refuge is made of lies, that's false salvation, a hailstorm will knock it down. Since it is made of deception, a flood will sweep it away. I will cancel the bargain I made, I'll cancel the bargain you made to cheat death. Think about that for a moment. Canceling that bargain. And I will overturn your deal to dodge the grave. When the terrible enemy sweeps through, you'll be trampled to the ground. Again and again, the flood will come morning after morning, night and day, until you are carried away. This message will bring terror to your people. Your bed will be made as if it's too short to lie on. The blankets are too narrow to cover you. Jesus holds those keys to the grave and death, and is looking for those who will worship him with all their hearts, all their minds, and all their souls. The seven letters of chapter 2 and 3 is that these churches get scorecards telling them of the good things they're doing and the bad things they're doing. And each church will get an opportunity to get right with God. I loved how I did it last week. Grace precedes judgment. It's your opportunity. And each church that is mentioned will get an opportunity to get right with God. And again, I said last week, I got ahead of myself. But these keys, what do they represent? They represent the ability to gain access to things like, say, eternal life. These keys also represent control. Who gets in? Who doesn't get in? Jesus is the only one who has the keys. Jesus is the only way to the kingdom of God. And here's the last two verses of Revelation before we start our chart. It says, write down what you have seen. I'm going to say this before I read that again. Verse 19 is the key to understanding the book of Revelation. Here's what it says. It says, write down what you have seen, both the things that are now happening and the things that will happen. This is the meaning of the mystery of the seven stars you saw on my right hand and the seven gold lampstands. The seven stars are the angels of the seven churches, and the seven lampstands are the seven churches. So go ahead and pull out your charts. The first thing we want to do is write in here, Revelation 1:19a, the things you have seen. That's chapter 1 of the book of Revelation. I'll put this chart back up at the end. Revelation 1:19b, the things that are. That's what John was supposed to write. That's chapters 2 and 3. Those are the seven letters to the seven churches of the book of Revelation, which should be our next slide, right? If you can understand this chart, you can understand the book of Revelation. The next thing that is Revelation 1:19c. These are the things that come. Chapters 2 and 3 cover the seven churches. Did I click it twice? Yeah. Chapters 2 and 3 cover the seven letters to the seven churches, starting with Ephesians and ending with Laodicea. The next thing is the rapture happens here. That's that little floating line. And when that happens, we get to go up into heaven in chapters 4 and 5. 4 and 5 describe us what heaven is like. The next thing is Daniel 9:27 starts the 7 years of tribulation. The rapture does not start the 7 years of tribulation. Daniel 9:27 says that when the Antichrist comes and makes an agreement with Israel for peace, that starts the 7 years of tribulation. Or we could say Daniel's 70th week. This, from here to here, represents the 7 years of tribulation. Chapters 6 through 9 talk about the seven seals and the seven trumpet judgments. This happens the first half of the 7 years of tribulation. That's what this line is. It's cutting in half the 7 years of tribulation. So you got chapter 1, chapter 2 and 3, chapter 4 and 5, chapters 6 through 9. Chapters 10 through 15 happen in the middle of the tribulation. They're told to us in the middle of the tribulation. That doesn't mean they actually happen directly in the center, but it's described to us as mid-tribulation judgments. So we're up to Revelation chapter 15. Revelation chapter 16 talks about the bowl judgments on the second half of the tribulation. So I put this here. The Bible says that it's 1260 days, 42 months, 3.5 years to the mid-trib, and same amount of days to the second half, or 3.5 years. So this is the mid-trib line. Chapter 17 talks about religious Babylon and the 10 kings. That's the first half of the tribulation. 1260 or 42 months or 3.5 years. All the same thing. But it's described to us several times in the Bible. Sometimes it says 42 months. Sometimes it says 3.5 years. Sometimes it says 1260 days. Chapter 18 is commercial Babylon, which goes the whole 7 years. Then in chapter 19, the church gets involved again because we come back with Christ. That's this line. Christ comes back after the 7 years. And chapter 19 describes to us the return of Christ, which includes the Battle of Armageddon and all that good stuff that we'll read about. Chapter 20 describes to us the millennial kingdom, the 1,000-year reign of Christ. That's what the Jews were always waiting for, and that's why they rejected Jesus, because they were waiting for that kingdom, and Jesus came to die for man. They were waiting for that kingdom here, and Jesus only came to die for sin. And then the last two chapters, chapter 21 and 22, talk about eternity and the new Jerusalem that comes from the heavens. And this is Revelation chart number 2.
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1: Boy, this is a thick jungle. Here's a native. Let's ask him. Hello there.
2: Hiya!
1: We're looking for bones that look something like this picture.
2: Yes, very large bones. Dinosaur. I don't think he understands, Philip, old boy.
1: I think you're right. Here, take a look at this. This is what the dinosaur may have looked like when alive.
2: What did he say?
3: Ramahuma! Ramahuma!
1: What's this? 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
3: Ramahuma!
1: Very well.
3: Ramahuma!
2: Philip, I believe this is what he was trying to tell us.
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4: 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And how long ago did they actually roam the earth? 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

Hi, this is Pastor Joe from Calvary Chapel of Manitowoc. We're doing an in-depth study through the book of 2 Corinthians on Sunday morning at 10 a.m. Keep in mind that Paul wrote 1 Corinthians from Ephesus, and it was a letter of correction because the church in Corinth was in trouble. They let the world, you might say, come into the church and contaminate the church. Paul wrote this second letter to the church in Corinth probably less than a year after his first letter, putting the date around 57 AD on his third missionary journey. He wrote his first letter to the Corinthians from Ephesus, and now this letter he wrote from Macedonia, and the second letter is different than the first. You see, the second letter reveals the heart of Paul, the heart of a shepherd, the heart of a pastor. We hope you can join us for these studies. Calvary Chapel is located at 1208 South 10th Street in Manitowoc, and you can check out our studies online at ccmanitowoc.org. If you can't make the studies, you can watch them online from our webpage. May the Lord richly

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1: It's 81 degrees.
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0: Isaiah chapter 8, verses 19 and 20. And when they say to you, seek those who are mediums and wizards, who whisper and mutter, should not a people seek their God? Should they seek the dead on behalf of the living? To the law and to the testimony, if they do not speak according to this word, it is because there is no light in them.
1: This has been your sustaining word of the day, brought to you by Calvary Chapel of Manitowoc.

0: Hi, this is Maxine from Calvary Chapel of Manitowoc, and I would like to invite you to join us as we study through God's Word on Thursday evenings at 7 p.m. and on Sunday mornings at 10 a.m. Calvary Chapel is located at 1208 South 10th Street in Manitowoc.
1: Sunburn is proof that you can overdo even a good thing. A little sunshine is great. Too much, and suddenly you're walking around like regret with aloe on it. Life is like that sometimes. Even good gifts need wisdom. Rest matters. Limits matter. Paying attention matters. Jesus never asked you to run yourself into the ground to prove you care. So breathe. Slow down. Walk with Him. Be encouraged. 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
2: It's 224.
3: It's 81 degrees.
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2: This is the place, no?
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1: When John Wesley was asked what he would do with his life if he knew that he would die at midnight the next day, his answer was something like this. I would just carry on with what I'm doing. I will arise at 5 a.m. for prayer, and then take a house meeting at 6 a.m. At 12 noon, I will be preaching at an open air. At 3 p.m., I have another meeting in another town. At 6 p.m., I have a house meeting. At 10 p.m., I have a prayer meeting, and at 12 midnight, I would go to be with my Lord.
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4: It's 80 degrees.
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3: 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Life can feel like that too. Off course, frustrated, trying to figure out where to go from here.

0: that kind of voice still matters. In the car, at work, at home, in the middle of real life. 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
1: God is not far from this moment. Not from the drive. Not from the worry. Not from the thing you haven't said out loud yet. Be reminded. WTSWLP, the sustaining word.

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In Him will I trust. Unless the Lord had been my help, my soul had almost dwelt in silence. 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

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Who forgiveth all thine iniquities? Who healeth all thy diseases? Who redeemeth thy life from destruction? Who crowneth thee with loving kindness and tender mercies? Who satisfieth thy mouth with good things, so that thy youth is renewed like the eagles? The Lord executeth righteousness and judgment for all that are oppressed. He made known his ways unto Moses, and his acts unto the children of Israel. The Lord is merciful and gracious, slow to anger, and plenteous in mercy. He will not always chide, neither will he keep his anger forever. He hath not dealt with us after our sins, nor rewarded us according to our iniquities. For as the heaven is high above the earth, as far as the east is from the west, so hath he removed our transgressions from us. And like as a father pitieth his children, so the Lord pitieth them that fear him. He knoweth our frame, and he remembers that we are dust.

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1: Good afternoon. 96.3, the Sustaining Word Radio, is pleased to bring you a rebroadcast of this morning's study through the Bible with Pastor Joe Guglielmo from Calvary Chapel of Manitowoc. 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
2: This morning, if you would, please turn in your

Bibles to 2 Corinthians chapter 5 as we continue our in-depth study of Paul's second letter to the church in Corinth. And the focus of our study this morning is the love of Christ. Now, some of you remember Diana Ross. You know, back in 1994, she had that song, What the World Needs Now is Love. And some of the words go like this. What the world needs now is love. Oh, sweet love. Don't you like that little O? Yeah. It's the only thing that's there, just too little of. What the world needs now is love, sweet love. No, not just for some, but for everyone. Now you know why I'm not on the worship team. I'm just give you a little hint there. But that was 32 years ago, right? And what Diana Ross was singing, as true as it was back then, is even more true today, I believe. People are looking for love. When you look at all the hate, the violence, the ongoing news that's heartbreaking, and what was needed back then, we're even more desperate today for this love, this sweet love. And let's face it, you know, worldly love is conditional. It's superficial. And I know that's shocking for some, but, and you may not agree with me, but hear me out. How many relationships have been destroyed that have been between people that were friends? And, you know, it's this person said this or that. It was a conditional love. And even in the church today, we see that. I can look back over the last 31-plus years and the number of people that are Christians, and because they didn't like something someone said or something I said, they left. They didn't want it to do anything with me anymore. You know, one person several weeks before he left asked me about a Bible verse that he wanted to share with his family, and we figured out what it was. It was from Proverbs 17:17. And this is an interesting verse. It goes, a friend loves at all times, and a brother is born for adversity. A short time later, he was mad at something I said and left. I'm like, Proverbs 17:17, right? It's so interesting today that even for Christians, we struggle with this. And I think the reason we struggle so much is because we take our eyes off the Lord and we're focusing on self. And let's face it, we all do it. I've done it. You've probably done it. But it's conditional love, and that's really worldly love. True love stands the test of time, and it's unconditional. You know, the late Princess Diana said this, the biggest disease the world suffers from in this day and age is the disease of people feeling unloved. Maybe you don't think it's a big problem. I do. Maybe you're thinking I'm making this up. I'm not. It's a crisis today, this lack of love. We're told about a study that claims 60% of all humans feel like no one really loves them. That means that at any given moment, 4.4 billion people feel unloved. Can you imagine that? I mean, think about it. And a great example of a group of people that feel unloved are Muslims, because their God is not a God of love. He's a God of hate and violence. You can't even know him. And when you bring Christ to these people, when you show them the love of Jesus, that God loves them so much that he died for them, they're coming to saving faith. Why? Because of love. The love that God has for them. I mean, 4.4 billion people is a number that's staggering to me. And thus, if people are feeling that unloved, you could see why there's so much hatred and suffering in this world. It's been illustrated that children who grow up in households without love as adults, they're often unable to give or accept love and can exhibit signs of self-loathing and antisocial behavior. Imagine that almost everyone at some time in their life has experienced the feeling of being unloved. Yeah. What a sad picture. So what the world needs now is love, sweet love, and not a worldly love, but a love that's based in Christ. And so my prayer as we go through this study is that as the world looks at us, they just don't see the love that the world has, but the love of Christ. And I understand, you know, the world's evil, the world is very cruel. I understand that the world doesn't love us, and the reality is they don't even like us. But that should not sway us from letting people see God in us. I've broken these verses down we're going to be looking at this morning into the following points, and they're in your bulletin. First, pleasing God in 2 Corinthians 5, verses 9 through 10.
why we share the gospel.

Gospel, 2 Corinthians 5:11. Humble yourselves in 2 Corinthians 5:12. Love of Christ constrains us in 2 Corinthians 5:13 through 15. And no respecter of persons in 2 Corinthians 5:16. So with that as our introduction, let's begin reading in 2 Corinthians chapter 5, beginning in verse 9, and see what the Lord has for us this morning as we study his word and we look at this topic, the love of Christ. Paul wrote this, "Therefore we make it our aim, whether present or absent, to be well-pleasing to him. For we must all appear before the judgment seat of Christ, that each one may receive the things done in the body according to what he has done, whether good or bad." So here's a question I have for you. What is there to live for? It's a question I think, you know, Christians, non-Christians ponder from time to time. What am I living here for? What is this all about? And when you look at this world, the crises that have happened and are happening around the world, even in our own country, it's overwhelming. We see our nation divided, and it wouldn't take much for a civil war to break out. And so as we look at all that's going on, we can easily develop a very bleak look for the future. And again, people are overwhelmed by all this. You know, teen suicide rates are rocketing upwards. Why? Because there's no hope. They're in despair. They feel nobody loves them, cares for them. And military people, the same thing. Veterans committing suicide. Veterans face a 58% higher suicide risk, a huge problem. The U.S. Department of Veterans Affairs reports that an average of 17.5 veterans die by suicide per day, which equates to about 6,400 per year. My son witnessed two of his friends that committed suicide when he was in the military. It's tough. People are feeling that there is no hope. What about us? Look at the hope we have. And that's what we need to give people. Hope is so important. Because without hope, what's the point? There isn't. You just give up. You know, for years I was hoping for the Chicago Bears to win the Super Bowl. And they won one. So I was very happy. It gave me hope for the future. And then the Green Bay Packers came and kind of ruined my future there. But again, you need hope. In the May 29th, 1993 issue of Morning Glory, the following was written. There's a relationship which makes life complete. Without that relationship, there's a void, a vacuum in life. Many people, even those who are well known, can attest to that void. For example, H.G. Wells, famous historian and philosopher, said at the age of 61, "I have no peace. All life is at the end of a tether." The poet Byron said, "My days are in yellow leaf. The flowers and fruits of life are gone. The worm and the canker and the grief are mine alone." Literary genius Thoreau said, "Most men live lives of quiet desperation." And Ralph Barton, one of the top cartoonists of the nations, left this note pinned to his pillow before taking his own life. "I have had few difficulties, many friends, great successes. I have gone from wife to wife, from house to house, visited great countries of the world, but I am fed up with inventing devices to fill up 24 hours of the day." Wow. Because of all that hopelessness, with all the questions about the future, people wonder, what is there to live for? And for me, and you may think this is too simplistic, but I'm here to tell you, if you live for God, if you do what you were created for, you're going to find the love, the joy, the peace in your life. And I'm not saying it's easy, because it's not, but now you can lay your troubles at the feet of Jesus and rest in him. We're created for one simple reason, to please God. You know, and I realize some people are taken back by that. They don't like that. I've heard people say, hey, even Christians say, you can't help others until you first help yourself. And it's almost like a Bible verse now. I hear it so often. The Bible doesn't tell us that. But the Bible says that you need to die to self, right? Crucify the flesh. The focus is not on our lives. What's the focus then of our lives?
Revelation 4:11. This is from the King James Version of the Bible. Thou art worthy, O Lord, to receive glory and honor and power. For thou hast created all things, and for thy pleasure they are and were created. Do you know that we were created to bring God pleasure? Ephesians 5:10, finding out what is acceptable to the Lord. I like the way the Amplified Bible puts it. Try to learn in your experience what is pleasing to the Lord. Let your lives be constant proofs of what is most acceptable to Him. How do we find out what is acceptable to the Lord? It's really easy. And we tend to make it very difficult, very hard. God has told us in His Word. And so we need to find out what He desires of us. The problem comes when we disagree with what God has said, or we think we know better than God, or we think it's not for us. And guess what? When we do that, we're partaking of that which is evil. We're going back into the darkness. Think, you know, how often do we hear people say things like this? You know, people that are living together. In God's eyes, we're married, so sex isn't wrong. I know He's not saved, but I'm sure after we date, He'll come to know the Lord. He may even be saved, and He doesn't even know it. Or God wants me to divorce my wife to marry this other woman. It's His will. He brought her into my life. I've heard that one before. I'm like, are you crazy? And they are. I'm in control of my drinking. Yeah. And the list can go on. Anything that goes contrary to God's word is wrong. And you can't justify it. You repent and get right. And yes, we are living in a dark world, and the darkness seems to be growing more and more. But think about who Paul is writing to. He's writing to Corinthians. This was the pit of the world, right? This was a horrible place. It was transient. People came and went, and they just did their evil deeds. You know, it's kind of like Las Vegas, right? What happens in Las Vegas stays there is their promo. And Corinth was no different. But let me say this. What happens when you turn the lights on in a room? It expels the darkness, right? What's my point? It's this. As we enter a room, as we're around people, their sins are exposed, brought to light, with the hope that they would see their sin, repent, and receive Jesus as their Lord and Savior. And understand, people know, especially those you work with, those you're around in the neighborhood, they know that you're a Christian. And so I remember with my sons when they weren't walking with the Lord, our very presence upset them. They were just uncomfortable. And we didn't even have to say anything about the Lord. They already knew because they were brought up, but they just walked away. But our very presence irritated them. They would get mad at us. Why? We're just here. Because the light is shining upon them. The Holy Spirit is using that to give them conviction. That's a good thing. In fact, Jesus said in Matthew 5, verses 14 through 16, you are the light of the world. A city that is set on a hill cannot be hidden. Nor do they light a lamp and put it under a basket, but on a lampstand. And it gives light to all who are in the house. Let your light so shine before men that they may see your good works and glorify your Father in heaven. If we're indwelt by the Spirit of God, we become the Holy of Holies, the place where God dwells, and we radiate the light of Christ in this dark world, and God the Father is glorified. But if we allow darkness into our life, then people won't see Jesus. That's just the reality. Think about it like this. When we're living in obedience to God, that fact in itself will be a testimony against wrong. When those around us see us helping rather than exploiting, hear us talking with purity instead of profanity, and observe us speaking truthfully rather than deceitfully, our example will itself be a rebuke of selfishness, wholesome talk, and falsehood. Simple refusing to participate in a dishonest business or social practice will sometimes be such a strong rebuke that it costs us our job or a friendship. Dishonesty is terribly uncomfortable in the presence of honesty, even when there is no verbal or other direct opposition. That's very true. You know, when I was working at the hospital or at
the cardiologist's office. It was very interesting because they knew who I was, and they would tell the patients that I was a pastor. And when they were telling a joke amongst themselves and I'd be walking up, all of a sudden they'd stop and they'd go, "Oh, Joe, this one's not for you." Or they would just stop telling the joke. Well, that's interesting how that works. They know that that's not acceptable in our lives, and hopefully they're starting to see that in their own lives. And here's the thing. If you want that fulfillment in your life, you got to bring it to God. You got to come to God. I think people are frustrated looking for satisfaction in life, not finding it, looking to the future, seeing no hope because they're not doing what they were created for, bringing pleasure to God through the worship of Him. You know, we want that peace that flows like a river in our life. We want that satisfaction, but we have to submit to the King of Kings and Lord of Lords, doing what we were created for. You know, the only way to make your life meaningful and fulfilling is by bringing your life to God and live to serve Him and worship Him. And I'll give you an example of what I mean. Believe it or not, I have a lot of tools at home, and those tools are created to do certain jobs. And, you know, because of safety reasons, my insurance company won't let me use them. But that's another story. But when you take these tools and use them for what they were created for, you find satisfaction, peace, contentment. But when you try to use them in a way that they weren't created to be used, you'll become dissatisfied, angry, and frustrated. You know, it's interesting. Man, this is my 50th anniversary of graduating from high school. Is that crazy? Yeah, that's nothing for some of you, but for me, that's a big thing. And so probably 50-plus years ago, because I think I must have made it in high school, 50 years, I made this checkout table. I still have it. And I got to use tools, planers and all kinds of things to cut the wood and smooth the wood out, and I still have it. Wow, that was awesome. But what if I used a chainsaw to cut a piece of wood that needed to be a fine cut? Oh, it'd be frustrating. I'd be so angry. Try to cut. Oh, man, it's ruined. Yeah, because you're using the wrong tool. And this is true in our own lives when we don't do what we're created for, pleasing God. You know, the book of Ecclesiastes illustrates for us the folly of life without God. Solomon sought wisdom and found emptiness. He sought after labor and found emptiness. He sought after possessions, found emptiness. He sought after others, being popular, wine, women, song, found emptiness. And I think you can see he wasn't satisfied. And no matter what Solomon tried to fill his life with, no matter how hard he worked at it, his life without God and with things of this world were very empty. In fact, he opens up the book in Ecclesiastes 1:2, "Vanity of vanities," says the preacher, "vanities of vanities, all is vanity." It's like grasping the wind. How do you grasp the wind? You can't. It doesn't work. And for 12 chapters, he's searching for that satisfaction, contentment, and he spends much of his life in that pursuit towards the end of his life there. And he comes to the conclusion, at the end, he discovers what he was searching for. In Ecclesiastes 12, verses 13 and 14, "Let us hear the conclusion of the whole matter. Fear God and keep his commandments, for this is man's all. For God will bring every work into judgment, including every secret thing, whether good or evil." So true satisfaction is being obedient to the Lord, living a life that's pleasing to him. And interestingly enough, that's what Paul is speaking about here. Pleasing God and understanding that we are going to appear before the judgment seat of Christ. And I'll deal with that in a minute here. But no matter how hard you try, you are never, ever going to please everybody. But make it your priority. You do your part. You can't make another do what you want them to do. You do what God has called you to do and be pleasing to God. So our goal again, to please God, to serve him, to bring him good pleasure. Now Paul opened up here in 2 Corinthians 5:9. He said, "Therefore we make it our aim, whether present or absent,
What's he talking about? I think he's saying, you know, while I'm here in this body of flesh, my service to the Lord is to bring pleasure to him. One day I'm going to be absent from this body of flesh and with the Lord. And he's going to have to stand before the judgment seat of Christ. And he wants to be pleasing to the Lord for his service here on earth. I mean, his motivation for his service to the Lord is that he loved the Lord. But he also understood he was going to have to appear, as we all will, before the judgment seat of Christ, the Bema seat of Christ. That's a place where an athlete would go to receive his rewards for competition. Paul in 1 Corinthians 3, verses 10 through 15, picked up on this judgment seat. He said, according to the grace of God, which was given to me as a wise master builder, I have laid the foundation, and another builds on it. But let each one take heed how he builds on it. For no other foundation can anyone lay than that which is laid, which is Jesus Christ. Now, if anyone builds on this foundation with gold, silver, precious stones, wood, hay, straw, each one's work will become clear. For the day will declare it, because it will be revealed by fire. And the fire will test each one's work, of what sort it is. If anyone's work which he has built on it endures, he will receive a reward. If anyone's work is burned, he will suffer loss, but he himself will be saved, yet so is through the fire. This is what this judgment seat of Christ is all about. It's not a time of punishment for sin. Why? Because Jesus already paid for our sins. He took the punishment once and for all. This is a time when we're going to be called on to report, to render an accounting of what we did for Jesus. And it's necessary, but it's not to be condemned with the wicked. You know, one theologian put it like this: it cannot be too strongly emphasized that the judgment is unrelated to the problem of sin, that it is more for the bestowing of rewards than the rejection of failure. Absolutely. This is not about salvation. This is about rewards or crowns. And I believe as the Lord rewards us with these crowns, we present them right back to him, because the Lord has given us the ability to do these things. We see that in Revelation 4, verses 9 through 11. And when the beasts give glory and honor and thanks to him who sat on the throne, who liveth forever and ever, the 24 elders fall down before him that sat on the throne and worship him that liveth forever and ever, and cast their crowns before the throne, saying, Thou art worthy, O Lord, to receive glory and honor and power, for thou hast created all things, and for thy pleasure they are and were created. I believe the 24 elders represent Jews and Gentiles that have come to Christ. It's the body of Christ, because we're saved by faith. And so this has nothing to do with salvation or judgment, but just our rewards. In fact, Paul in 1 Corinthians 3:15 said, if anyone's work is burned, he will suffer loss, but he himself will be saved, yet as though through the fire. Not a salvation issue. So I want to do my best here with the time that God has given me, because I want to be able to lay those crowns at his feet, because he's the one who's enabled me to do the things that I have done in my life. And I'm sure you feel the same way. In fact, in Revelation 22:12, and behold, Jesus said, I'm coming quickly, and my reward is with me to give to everyone according to his work. Oh, isn't that great? The rapture, we go to be with him, we get our rewards. And John closes Revelation saying, even so, come Lord Jesus, Maranatha. Yeah. Now let me add this, because in the Roman Catholic Church, it teaches that this verse speaks of purgatory, and thus, before you can go to heaven, you have to pass through the fire and you have to be purified. What? That's not what this passage is teaching, because fire does not purify the worker. Who purifies the worker? Jesus does. It's by his shed blood, he's paid for how many of our sins? All our sins. So it would make no sense to go to purgatory if all our sins have been paid in full. In fact, Paul said, absent from the body is present in purgatory? No. Oh, no, present with the Lord. You see how great that is? It's so simple when you look at the Word of God. In fact, in Romans 6:23,
Paul wrote, "For the wages of sin is death, but the free gift of God is eternal life in Christ Jesus our Lord." It's a free gift. I don't earn it. I don't work for it, because the wages of sin is death. Ephesians 2:8-10, "For by grace you've been saved through faith, that not of yourself. It's a gift of God, not of works." Why? "Lest anyone should boast. For we are his workmanship, created in Christ Jesus for good works, which God prepared beforehand that we should walk in them." Isn't that amazing? God's already got the works planned out for us, the things that he wants us to do in this life. And then we have to walk. We have to listen and obey. He's prepared the works for us, and he's prepared us for the works. What a wonderful God we have. We are to live out our lives pleasing God. So simple. Now, for those that don't know Jesus, they face another judgment, the great white throne judgment spoken of in Revelation 20. And it's here that the degree of punishment will be put forth for each person. They're going to the lake of fire for eternity because they rejected Jesus Christ. But the degree of punishment is going to be determined by what they've done in this life, like I've said. But that's a choice for every person on this planet to make, to come to Christ and receive his grace, the gift of eternal life, or reject him and spend eternity apart from him in outer darkness. It's a terrifying thing to fall in the hands of the living God, Paul wrote in Hebrews 10:31. Why is that? Well, it's our next point. I know some of you are like getting terrified that that's only one and we still have many more to go. Hang in there. The next point is why we share the gospel. Look at verse 11 of 2 Corinthians 5. "Knowing therefore the terror of the Lord, we persuade men, but we are well known to God, and I also trust are well known in your conscience." Keep in mind, the terror of the Lord was targeted upon Jesus. Why? So it would not be directed at those who would trust him. He took all our suffering, all our pain, the judgment of God. He took it on completely, fully. So there's no need for us as Christians to be in the terror or fear of standing before God. We wear his righteousness. We're seen as white as snow before God. But for those that have rejected Jesus, yeah, they should fear. It should be terrifying to them because they're going to stand before God clothed in their own righteousness, which we're told in Isaiah is like filthy rags. You know, Paul's point is very simple. Since we have been saved from the terror of the Lord, the condemnation of God because of receiving Jesus Christ, those who have rejected him, we persuade. We try to convince them of coming into this relationship with Jesus, so they too can be saved from the terror, the exceeding fear of the Lord. Yeah. Paul's desire was to bring the gospel to the lost. Why? So they can enter into a relationship with Jesus, just as Paul had done. And perspective is everything, because we can let things that come before us, the difficulties we face as we share our faith, stop us from sharing. But Jesus gives us the correct perspective in Matthew 10:28. He said, "And do not fear those who kill the body but cannot kill the soul, but rather fear him who is able to destroy both soul and body in hell." What's the point? God's in control. No matter what happens in our life, he is in control. He knows what's going to happen before it happens. And so we don't have to fear. And so the passion of every believer should be to persuade men to come to Jesus. And Paul doesn't have to persuade God regarding his love for Jesus, because God knew. He knows our hearts. But may we not lose sight of the mission, because it's why we share the gospel. And Paul's going to speak of how we're to think of ourselves. It's different than what the world says. He's going to speak on the need to humble yourself. Look at verse 12. "For we do not commend ourselves again to you, but give you opportunity to glory on our behalf, that you may have something to answer those who glory in appearance and not in heart." So
in saying what Paul has just said, he doesn't want them to think that Paul was proud or arrogant or promoting his cause or what he's doing. He's basically saying, look, guys, I've already reminded you of the purity and sincerity of our ministry when we're among you. I don't have to speak in our defense again, but I mention it again so that those of you who love and defend us against all the false accusations being directed towards us by some in Corinth might be able to answer these attacks and boast on our behalf. Yeah, the Corinthians, they loved to boast about things, and they boasted in their appearance. They looked down upon others, and especially Paul. You know, Paul, you know, they say that Paul was a little guy. He had a big crooked nose. He walked bow-legged. You know, he wasn't like a Clint Eastwood or, I don't know, Robert Redford, for those of you that are old like me. You know, I don't know about today. I can't think of anyone off the top of my head. But that was his appearance. He didn't glory in it. But they were glorying in what they were all about. And I love, remember when Samuel was going to find the next king in Israel. And he looks, well, let me read 1 Samuel 16:7. Do not look at his appearance, because all of David's brothers went before him. And here was this little ruddy kid. And even his dad didn't think too much of him at this point. He didn't even call him over to be seen by Samuel. But do not look at his appearance or at his physical stature, because I refused him. For the Lord does not see as man sees. For man looks at the outward appearance, but the Lord looks at the heart. God is not looking for the tall, dark, and handsome person. He's looking at our hearts. You know, we tend to look at appearance and how often we're fooled. You know, Paul is saying, you know, the reason I'm telling you what motivates us in ministry is, again, not to boast, but in order that you might be able to give a defense to those who criticize you for listening to us. You know, we're to humble ourselves. James 4:10 in the Amplified Bible says, humble yourselves, feeling very insignificant in the presence of the Lord, and he will exalt you. He will lift you up and make your lives significant. I love that. Who lifts us up? The Lord does. We don't have to. We don't have to, you know, put ads in the paper and, you know, all that to promote ourselves. The Lord promotes us. The Lord lifts us up. The Lord does those things. James 4:6, but he who gives more grace, therefore he says, God resists the proud but gives grace to the humble. It's a Greek word, means to make low. So if we exalt ourselves in any way, we're in opposition to what God desires in our life. That's just the reality. We have to surrender, submit to him. Is he Lord and Savior of our lives, or are we Lord of our lives? Are we the ones running the show? And I could just tell you from experience, it doesn't work out well when we try to do it, when I try to do it. But when God does, it's amazing how he puts everything together. But you have to humble yourself and surrender to his will. Well, from there, Paul speaks of the fact that we do what we do because the love of Christ constrains us. Look at verse 13 here in 2 Corinthians 5. For if we are beside ourselves, it's for God. Or if we are of sound mind, it's for you. For the love of Christ constrains us, because we judge thus, that if one died for all, then all died. And he died for all, that those who live should live no longer for themselves, but for him who died for them and rose again. You know, remember back in 2 Corinthians 5:11, Paul spoke of the terror of the Lord. Now here in verse 14, he speaks of the love of Christ. And as you look at those two points, you can see that they're truly motivators for ministry. And let me say this, because when Paul speaks of the love of Christ constraining or compelling us, I don't think he's speaking about our love for the Lord. I think he's speaking of the love of Jesus for us, that it's a great motivator for service. When you see what he's done for us, how could you not serve him? And the reason I say that is because of what Paul said here. He said that if one died for all, then all died, and he died for all.
that his love for us, he died for us. You know, in fact, one writer put it like this. He said, the phrase, the love of Christ, means

Christians saw all the trials and tribulations that Paul was going through, they thought he was crazy, that he was mad to be content living that kind of life when the Corinthians had no problem, at least at this point. I remember my wife, you know, she said, you know, Joe, wouldn't it be great to be a pastor on a cruise ship? You only need one message because the boat every 7 days gets a new group. Makes a good point. Exactly. Makes a very good point. But I know what God's called me to do. So, yeah, not a cruise ship, but yeah. All right. But, you know, Paul wants them to understand he's living this life to please the Lord. The Lord loved him so much that the Lord saved Paul, and Paul wants to show that love of Christ to others. And thus you can be content in whatever situation, whatever ministry you're in. He knew what his Lord went through, man. And he was going to do no less to see the gospel message go forward. And I know the world looks at us loving those who come against us, who treat us poorly, as crazy. But isn't that what the Lord did for us? Yeah. What about people that leave their profession that they're in to serve the Lord? The world sees that as crazy, but the Lord stepped out of heaven, became flesh to save us. For me, you know the story. I left my home in Chicago, my job, my church, my friends, to come up to Wisconsin and be the pastor of this church. And, you know, back home, they thought I was crazy. I left nursing to be the pastor of this church. They thought that as crazy. How are they going to support you? God will. You know, God had me step out of the nursing and just do the church alone during the middle of a crisis, economic crisis. And there were a lot of times I'm like, you sure you want me to do this, Lord? Because when you look at it, it was the worst time to do it. And I think that's what the Lord was showing me. You got to trust me on this. And you got to take that step of faith because I'm going to provide for you. That was some 15 years ago. And God took care of things. And my love for the Lord is based upon his love for me. And that's so rich and so deep, I can't even describe it. You know, Warren Wiersbe, who pastored Moody Church in Chicago for a while, that's where D.L. Moody founded, said this. It said, when Dwight Moody was ministering at his large Sunday school and church in Chicago, people often called him Crazy Moody. In the eyes of the unsaved world, Moody was crazy to have given up a successful business career to become a Sunday school worker and evangelist. But time has proved the decision to be a wise one. Today, we don't know the names of the people who laughed at him, but we do know and honor the name of D.L. Moody. Yeah. And I think it is. It's the love of Christ that compels people to go forward and serve. It's not easy. But God is with us, and if he's called us, he's going to equip us to do the work. Here's the sad thing, though. Did you know that the average pastor stays in the pulpit less than 3 years? I'm not talking about how long my messages are. The average pastor only makes it 3 years. And I think that's true for people that are in ministry as well. Why? Because a lot of times their motivation for service is wrong. You know, that's kind of harsh, but why did Paul stay in misery enduring all those hardships? The love of Christ compelled him. It constrained him to keep on going. It obviously wasn't for the attention. It wasn't for this person or that person he was doing it. It was the love of God that was shown to him in his heart. And instead of just being a container to hold God, he wanted to be a channel for God's love to flow through and touch the lives of others. And I think that's what should motivate us. You know, there is only one life to live, and it's going to pass very quickly. And only those things we do for Christ are going to last. What are you instilling in people? What are you doing in this life? Now, what does Paul mean here when he says in 2 Corinthians 5:14 that if one died for all or in the place of all, then all died? When Adam sinned in the Garden of Eden, he was acting as the federal head for all of humanity. He sinned for all. In fact, Paul spoke of that in Romans 5:12.

0: Therefore, just as through one man sin entered the world and death through sin, and thus death spread to all men because all sinned. Just as Adam sinned or was the federal head for the human race, so too is Jesus. Not for sin, but for salvation, as he paid in full the penalty for our sins, and the payment was for all of mankind. Paul speaks of that in 1 Corinthians 15, verses 21 and 22. He said, for as in Adam all die. We're all from Adam, right? We're all descendants. He was our great, great, great, great, great, great, great, great grandfather, I guess. For as in Adam all die, even so in Christ all shall be made alive. But each one in his own order. Christ the first fruits, afterwards those who are at Christ, are Christ at his coming. And I understand there are some who believe Jesus only died for those that God predestined to be saved. And, you know, if you're not predestined to be saved, there's nothing you can do about it because God predestined you to hell. But that's wrong. Because Paul said here in 2 Corinthians 5:15 that Christ died for who? All. What does that mean? Everybody. Every single person on this planet. Not just a select few. 1 John 2:2, and he himself is the propitiation for our sins, and not for ours only, but also for the whole world. John 3:16, for God so loved the world that he gave his only begotten Son, that whoever believes in him shall not perish, but have everlasting life. Jesus died for the sins of the world. And notice what Paul also says here as we read on in 2 Corinthians. He says, then all die. And that can only be speaking of believers. Paul in Romans 6, verses 5 through 7, said, if we have been united together in the likeness of his death, certainly we also shall be in the likeness of his resurrection, knowing this, that our old man was crucified with him, that the body of sin might be done away with, that we should no longer be slaves of sin. For he who has died has been freed from sin. That's the whole idea with baptism, right? You're placed under the waters of baptism. You're saying it's dead to that old life, that old nature. It's gone. And you come up new, a new creation in Christ. But not all receive that gift. And that's the tragedy. And Paul does finish this point about the love of Christ constrains us by telling us that since Jesus died for me, he died for you, we need to live for him. And that's what the Christian life is about. Pleasing the Lord, honoring him, living for him. Let me share this with you. It's from a video that someone sent me. And this is what we're told. I was invited to a wonderful all-black church. And I'm sitting there and a lady comes in and sits down from me. And she says, hello. And I said, hello. And this lady is going to change my life forever. I will leave that service wanting to be like her. She turned to me and she said, what are you doing here, white boy? Now in my whole life, no one ever called me white boy. I said, well, white boy is going to preach this morning. Well, she looked at me and said, you got the stuff, white boy? I said, I beg your pardon. She said, don't play stupid, white boy. If the preacher ain't got the stuff, we don't have church. If you don't got it, you sit right down here and let somebody stand up there that's got the stuff. She said, now you got it or not? I said, white boy got the stuff. I didn't know what to say, you know. She said, did they tell you how we do stuff here? I said, no. She said, oh, well, let me tell you. Service is going to start right on time. Sometimes we sing more than an hour. She said, you like to sing, white boy? I said, oh, yeah. I never get enough of it. After we got done singing, we have testimonies. People talk about things that they have been delivered from. She said, man, sometimes they stand up, man, and they confess crimes they've done. It's good. And she said, man, when they confess a crime, we take them right down to the jail and turn them in. She said, you ain't done any crimes, white boy. And I thought, none that I'm talking about this morning, no. She said, after that, we take the offering. She said, you love to give, don't you? And I'm thinking, I don't know what's in my pocket, but it's all going in this morning, man. Then she said, then comes the preacher. She said, "You hear me, white boy. We didn't come in to get out. We come to go to church." She said, "If you come to get out, you best you not come. We ain't, what an insult to God." She said, "Whatever stuff you got, make sure we get it and don't cut it short." She said, "Now, could you do me a favor now, white boy?" I said, "Sure." She said, "Could you move over?" I said, "Okay, somebody else coming?" She said, "No." She said, "Because when I get singing, I needs my room." She said, "You see, I'm addicted to praising him." She said, "I don't like it. I adore it." She said, "It's the passion of my life, praising him." Well, I moved over, and that dear saint, man, she got singing. And you know what? She's singing and crying and crying. And pretty soon I'm crying, and I don't know why we're crying. Her passion pulled me in, and we're singing. And I'm like, boy, I want to praise the Lord like she does. I'm by the preacher, and he said, "You know that lady down there?" He said, "Yeah, you're sitting down there by Abby, Sister Abby." I said, "Preacher, she's amazing." He said, "Well, did she share her testimony with you?" I said, "No." He said, "Well, David, let me tell you." He said, "Just a couple of years ago, her husband and two junior high boys walked down to the bus stop early in the morning. Some shotguns came out and killed her two boys and her husband. I met her at the hospital, and I said, 'Abby, what do you want me to do?' She said, 'Let's have church. I need to get back to my passion.'" He said, "Did she tell you that she has stage 4 cancer and no money for medicine?" I said, "No, she didn't tell me that. All she did was tell me about her Jesus. And all I know is I want to be like her." Would anybody want to be like you? And do you have a passion to praise? Wow. Does the love of Christ constrain us or compel us? And that's my prayer, that people who see me, who see my faith, who see my love, will see my love for Jesus. Because he has shown me his amazing love. And I want them to see that in me. And we're going to finish up this morning with the last point, no respecter of persons. Look at verse 16 here in 2 Corinthians chapter 15. Paul wrote, "Therefore, from now on, we regard no one according to the flesh, even though we have known Christ according to the flesh, yet now we know him thus no longer." Paul's basically saying here, look, we're no respecters of persons. We don't care about outward beauty, human achievements, worldly wisdom, or any other outward characteristics. All we care about is the spirit of man, because that alone is eternal. That's so important. I love Calvary Chapels because, you know, when you're going to another church or at a conference teaching, they don't go down a list of all the things that you've done. Pastor Joey's from Calvary Chapel in Manitowoc, and that's it. Or the other teachers, that's it. Why? Because there's no praise to be given to us. We had one guy who was coming, and he's a pretty famous guy, who was coming to do worship, even though he didn't do it like I asked him. I wanted him to do worship songs so he could sing with them, and he did his songs. But I'm coming up to the podium to pray, and he's walking with me, and he goes, "You know, could you let them know that I'm either in the Rock and Roll Hall of Fame or in the Christian Rock and Roll Hall of Fame or something?" I'm like, are you kidding me? I'm coming up to pray, and you want me to, and you're coming up here to do worship, and I'm going to exalt you? It's not going to happen. And it didn't happen. That's just not what it's about. And, you know, when you look at this verse, it seems like Paul's saying that he heard Jesus teach. Well, how? He didn't know the Lord until after the Lord's death and resurrection. Well, remember, Paul, or Saul at that time, was part of the Sanhedrin, the Jewish religious body. And he could have listened to this troublemaker, Jesus. He could have been sent out and heard him teach and different things. So, yeah, he could have heard what was being said. I think, you know, as one writer put it, he said, on earth the disciples knew Jesus as a man. We related to him physically, tangibly. Even today we picture his human traits, Middle Eastern features, black hair, a Jewish nose. His humanness enabled his disciples to identify him on the street and follow him. But now that he's ascended to heaven, we relate to Jesus spiritually. His former appearance is no longer that significant. The fact that he was with us is theologically important, but the specifics, his height, weight, facial features, physique, are no longer a vital issue. This is why God didn't provide us photographs or portraits of Jesus. That omission was very intentional. God is teaching us a new way to view one another. Since we've all become new people in Christ, why focus any longer on the outward person? Why not look beneath the surface? As best as we can, God wants us to look past the body and relate to folks spiritually. Yeah. You know, we can know Jesus more and more as we dig into his word and allow the Holy Spirit to teach us about Jesus and about ourselves. In fact, Jesus said in John 16:17, "Nevertheless, I tell you the truth, it's to your advantage that I go away. For if I do not go away, the Helper will not come to you. But if I depart, I will send him to you." Yeah, the Holy Spirit is the one that opens up God's word to our hearts and our lives, that empowers us to live the way God wants us to live. Tragically, what we see today a lot with programs and things is this push to see Jesus in his humanity. The cults love to do this because they don't believe Jesus is Almighty God. But even in some Christian circles, we see this. In the incarnation, make no mistake about it, Jesus was fully God and fully man. It wasn't a 50-50 thing. I did horrible in math, and you know, but that's what the scriptures say. He was fully God, fully man. But I don't understand it. How much do you really understand about God? He knows everything. You know, I did really poor on my ACT scores, you know. We had to chisel them and stone the answers. But yeah, that was a long time ago. But God knows everything, because he's Almighty God, who took on a body of flesh and tabernacled amongst us to die for our sins on the cross of Calvary and to be raised the third day. Wow. What an amazing God we have. You know, I've never seen Jesus face to face, not yet, one day when I go to be with him, but I know about him as I read his word and the Spirit of God opens it up to me. And thus, we are to live our lives pleasing God. And why we share the gospel is that we want to see people saved from eternal separation from God. And thus we have to humble ourselves before God so he can use us, guys. And make no mistake about it, the love of God, or Christ, constrains us to serve him. His love for us is amazing. And lastly, we need to remember that we're not to be a respecter of persons. And I'll close with this. We have seen this woman's love for Christ and how catchy it was. We saw all that this woman went through and is going through, and yet the preacher sitting next to her said regarding what she told him, all she did was tell me about Jesus. Not all her problems, not all that she went through, but about Jesus, because she loved Jesus so much. And all I know is I want to be like her too. Would anyone want to be like you? Tell them about your Jesus, your relationship with him. It's the greatest thing we have. Let's pray. Father, we thank you so much for your love for us. We thank you for Jesus and his love for us and your Spirit, who opens all these things up to our hearts and our lives. And we want to have that passion for you, Lord, a passion that people see, not a passion just on a Sunday morning or a Thursday evening or whatever, but every day of our lives. As we walk out into this world, the people see Jesus. Thank you, Lord. I pray for anyone here going through anything that may be difficult or troubling, that you would just bring your peace, comfort, healing into their lives. Those listening on the radio, the internet, the same, Lord. And may the love you
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7: It's 4:58.
8: It's 79 degrees.
7: It's 4:58.
8: It's 79 degrees.

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1: An anchor.
0: The anchor holds. Nothing can take that away. Powerful, strong. 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Please trust in Jesus as your Savior.

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What better thing to say? 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

0: early will I seek thee. 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
4: There's always someone in the left lane going exactly 1 mile under the speed limits. Not illegal, just deeply sanctifying. Life has a way of slowing you down, too. A delay you didn't ask for. A door that hasn't opened. A season that keeps taking longer than planned. But waiting is not wasted when God is with you in it. So don't mistake slow for stuck. God is still leading. WTSWLP, the sustaining word.
5: Dear Diary, I'm so scared and confused. I thought I'd be happy, but instead all I feel is regret. I thought it would be so different. I think I've made a big mistake. And the worst part is there's nothing I can do to change it. I can't talk to anyone about this either, especially not my parents. They totally kill me. I thought it would draw Kevin and I closer and make our relationship stronger, but that didn't happen at all. I just don't understand. I feel so alone. What if I'm pregnant? What am I gonna do? I'm so scared.
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1: He rescued us. Remember, the wages of sin is death, but the free gift of God is eternal life in Christ Jesus our Lord. The basis is grace, the means is faith, and the work is a work of God. And if salvation was the works of men, then we could boast about it, what we've done. And I'll tell you what, if that were true, guys, I don't think I'd want to be in heaven. If it was based upon our good works, it took me only a year to get out of purgatory. How long did it take you? Or whatever, you know? Whatever goofy thing. We would boast about how we made it into heaven. You know how many people I helped? You know what I did? I guarantee you, you'll never hear any of that in heaven. It's a 100% guarantee. What you will hear is, "Thank you, Lord, for saving me, a sinner. I didn't deserve it. Thank you," as we fall at His feet. That's the reality. That's the reality. God is a debtor to no man. And I think we talked about it last week. If we did work our way into heaven, if it's grace and works, it's no longer grace then. Grace is a free gift. It's unmerited favor. If you add works to grace, it's no longer grace. Now it's works. Now God is indebted to pay you salvation. You get heaven because of your good works. Yet God says no. The wages of sin is death. But the free gift of God is eternal life in Christ Jesus our Lord. Well, some people say, well, then why does James say, thus also faith by itself, if it does not have works, is dead? If works don't save us, why did he say that? Well, because works are the fruit of our salvation. They show that we're saved. It's the evidence. And so if there is no good works coming from your life, you need to examine your life. But good works don't save you. It's the fruit that's born in your life. In fact, Paul in Ephesians chapter 2 talks about that we're God's workmanship. It's poema in the Greek. It speaks of a poem or a tapestry, a masterpiece that God is working in each of our lives. And, you know, I'm not big into sewing or whatever tapestry is. I think it's sewing of some kind. But you know how it looks in the back? You know, someone shows you the back of a tapestry and there's just like threads of yarn or whatever you guys use on it. That it's just a mess back there, isn't it? I mean, you got things going in all different directions. It's like, man, that's horrible. And then they turn it around, but it's finished now. Take a look on this side. You know, really? I mean, what I saw on the other side didn't reflect at all what it was going to really be like. That's a masterpiece. On this side of heaven, we look at our lives, we're like, well, that's a mess. And God says, yeah, but I'm looking at it from this side of heaven, and you should see what I'm seeing. It's a masterpiece. Not because of you, but because of what I'm doing in you. The work I've begun in you, I'm going to complete in you. And it's going to be a wonderful masterpiece. Not because of you, but because of me. Because I love you so much. Wow. It's God working in us, God working through us. Now, who is this salvation for? I mean, really, who is it for? Well, we'll spend just a little time looking at this because I think it's important because there's some different ideas out there. But, you know, a verse that we know very well is John 3:16. You can turn there if you like. But I want you to listen to what Jesus said in regards to everlasting life. He said, "For God so loved the world that he gave his only begotten Son, that whoever believes in him should not perish but have everlasting life." Now, don't get the idea that God is green, okay? That he loves the world, you know? And yeah, he does love the world. He created the world, but he's interested in the people of this world. He wasn't speaking of the physical world like the dirt and rocks and so on. It's a non-specific term for the humanity in a general sense. Now, what caused him to love us? Nothing. He loves us because he chooses to love us. He sent his Son to pay in full the penalty for our sins. And what I love is when Jesus hung on the cross, his arms were wide open. Why? Because as many as who come to him, he will receive. It's open for everyone to come to him. Now, does that mean all are saved? Universal salvation? Absolutely not. Jesus says, whoever believes in him should not perish, but

God didn't send his son into this world for a select few. He bore the sins of the entire world when he hung on that cross. In 1 Timothy 2, verses 3 and 4. For this is good and acceptable in the sight of God our Savior, who desires all men to be saved and come to the knowledge of the truth. Who does God desire to be saved? He desires all to be saved, all to come and know him. And again, people struggle with this. Does this then mean that all are going to be saved in the end? A universal salvation? Kind of all dogs go to heaven mentality? No, God desires all to be saved. And if God took away our free will and made everyone go to heaven, then there would not be a love relationship on our part because we didn't have a choice. It'd kind of be like a shotgun wedding, you know? I don't want to marry her, but her dad's got the shotgun, and I guess I'm going to marry her because I don't have a choice here. No, God says you have a choice. You can enter into a relationship with me, or you can reject it. It's your choice, but there's consequences to what you choose. God doesn't send anyone to hell. That's a misnomer. People go there because they refuse the free gift, and they die in their sins outside of him. God's desire, though, is all will be saved. He wants them to, but it's their choice. 1 Timothy 4:10. For to this end we both labor and suffer reproach because we trust in the living God, who is the Savior of all men, especially of those who believe. Don't be confused by what he's saying. Let me just share with you the Amplified Bible, what he says here. He says, with a view to this, we toil and strive, yes, and suffer reproach, because we have fixed our hope on the living God, who is the Savior, preserver, maintainer, deliverer of all men, especially of those who believe, trust in, rely on, and adhere to him. In other words, he's the Savior of all, but not all receive it into their lives. That's the reality. It's not a saying that God is saving every single person. The free gift is there, but not all receive that free gift. In fact, you'll find out as you read the scriptures, there's not a universal salvation. Revelation 20, verses 11 through 15. There are those that go to hell, those that reject Jesus. There'll be the great white throne judgment. Matthew 25, verse 41 and 46. The duration is eternal. It's everlasting for those that reject Jesus. 2 Thessalonians 1, verses 8 and 9. Paul tells us that those who refuse the gospel will suffer eternal punishment. They will be separated from God. And so all don't go to heaven. That's the tragedy. Jesus' work on the cross of Calvary for us is adequate to save all. Absolutely. It's only effective in saving those who come to him by faith. That's the reality. It's for everyone to receive, but not all receive it. And we need to be careful that we don't make the scripture say something that it's not meant to say. I'll give you it's kind of a crude example, but I think you'll see what I'm meaning. Imagine winning $100 in the lottery and you got the winning number. Is that money yours? Absolutely, it's yours. Absolutely, you won it. You got the card, it's yours. What do you have to do to receive it? Any good works? I mean, when you go to get the $100, I don't even know how you do it, but if you say you go back to the gas station, I don't know if they're the ones that pay it out, but whoever. And do you have to do a dance before they give you the money? Do you have to go wipe the windows of the cars that are getting gas at the gas station for a week before they give you the money? What kind of good works do you have to do? Absolutely nothing. It's a free gift now. You've won that, and it's yours. You just have to receive that gift by faith. Again, it's a crude illustration, but I think you get the point. We enter into heaven not because of what we've done, but what he has done for us. Clark wrote, what God intends for all, he actually gives to them that believe in Christ, who died for the sins of the world and tasted death for every man, as all have been purchased by his blood so all may believe, and consequently all may be saved. Those that perish, perish through their own fault. That's the tragedy, guys. That's the sad point. And there's many more we can look at here. I mean, in Titus 2:11, for the grace of God that brings salvation has appeared to all men. It's there. Now, someone may say, and I've heard people say, what about the pygmies in Africa? I don't even know if there's pygmies still in Africa, but they still tell me about the pygmies in Africa. What about them? The heavens declare the glory of God. And I will guarantee you that if someone in the remotest parts of the world would start praying to the God who created all these things, God would bring the salvation message to them, either

through a missionary, or if he had to, he would send an angel down because he's not going to let anyone perish who is seeking him. That's our God. And in Titus 2:11, it says the grace of God that brings salvation. It doesn't say the works of man that brings salvation, does it? No. It doesn't say the self-justification of man that brings salvation. No. It's not the good deeds of man that brings salvation. It's the grace of God that brings salvation has appeared to all men. One last one. Turn to 2 Peter for a second. Chapter 3. We're going to look at verses 9 and 10. Listen to what Peter said. The Lord is not slack concerning his promise, as some count slackness, but is long-suffering toward us, not willing that any should perish, but that all should come to repentance. But the day of the Lord will come as a thief in the night, in which the heavens will pass away with a great noise, and the elements will melt with fervent heat. Both the earth and the works that are in it will be burned up. You know, that is the heart of God. He is not willing that any should perish, and thus he is long-suffering towards us. And tragically, many won't receive that free gift. If you refuse, judgment's going to come upon you. You will be eternally separated from God. It's not that God didn't extend this free gift to you. It's just that you refused it. Dr. Norman Geisler kind of sums it up this way for us. And he said this. Listen carefully. God willed from all eternity, then, to provide salvation for all humankind. Hence, Christ is the Lamb that was slain from the creation of the world. However, while salvation was provided for all, it is applied only to those who believe. Some ask the question, from whom was the atonement designed? Strong Calvinists respond by asking, why, if the atonement was intended for all are not saved? How can a sovereign God's intentions be thwarted? If, as strong Calvinists argue, the atonement was intended only for some, the elect, then limited atonement follows. This leads to the apparent dilemma that either the atonement was intended for all, or the atonement was intended only for some, the elect. If it was intended for all, then all will be saved, since God's sovereign intentions must come to pass. And if it was not intended for all, then it was intended only for some, the elect. Therefore, it would appear that either universalism is true, or else limited atonement is true. Of course, both moderate Calvinists and traditional Arminians deny universalism. Hence, in response to the supposed problem, it is only necessary to point out that the argument contains a false dilemma. There is a third alternative. The atonement was intended to provide or offer salvation for all, as well as to procure or apply salvation for those who believe. Absolutely. It's extended to all, but you have to receive it by faith. That's the whole point. He goes on, he says, salvation originates with God, being based in an unconditional act of his boundless love and unmerited favor, grace. Nonetheless, once again, while there are no conditions for God's giving salvation, there is one condition for receiving it, faith. God has sovereignly willed it this way. Salvation is by grace but comes through our belief. Faith is a free act on the part of the recipient. For an omnibenevolent or an all-caring God must not only love all, but he must respect the freedom he freely gave to his creatures. It is necessary for God to act in accordance with his own perfect nature, and love is of this very essence. Absolutely. It's a gift, but we have to receive it by faith. That's not works. That's grace. And we're going to spend a few weeks looking at this, focusing on the salvation of man. Next week, we're going to look at that we're saved from the past penalty of sin, justification. And then we're going to look at we're saved from the present power of sin, speaking of sanctification. And lastly, we're going to look at we're saved from the presence of sin, or glorification. And I think it's important. We've seen the ruin of mankind, that we're all sinners, that sin nature from Adam has been passed on, and we have our own sins. And it leads us to the rescue of mankind. It points us to the Savior, that we're not saved by our own efforts, but by Jesus as he pulls us out of the mire of sin we're drowning in. And as I begin to close this morning, I want to share this story with you. It'll help put it in perspective. And if you haven't received Jesus as your Lord and Savior, I pray that you receive this gift of life that is given to us through Jesus. I pray this story kind of opens your eyes to what God has done for you, and by rejecting Jesus, what you're saying to him. And if Jesus is your Lord and Savior, that you never lose sight of what God has done for you. And I think this story will help illustrate that for you. It'll drive home that point. And the story goes like this. The day's over and you're driving home and you turn on your radio. And you hear a little blurb about a little village in India where some villagers have died suddenly, strangely, of a flu that has never been seen before.
It's not influenza, but three or four fellows are dead, and it's kind of interesting. They're sending some doctors over there to investigate it. You don't think much about it, but on Sunday, coming home from church, you hear another radio spot. Only they say it's not three villagers, it's 30,000 villagers in the back hills of this particular area of India. And it's on TV that night. You know, CNN runs a little blurb. People are heading there from the disease center in Atlanta because this disease strain has never been seen before. Well, you know, by Monday morning when you get up, it's the lead story. It's not just India, it's Pakistan, Afghanistan, Iran, and before you know it, you're hearing the story everywhere, and they have coined it now as the mystery flu. Well, the president has made some comment that he and everyone are praying and hoping that all will go well over there. But everyone is wondering, how are we going to contain this? That's when the president of France makes an announcement that shocks Europe. He's closing their borders, no flights from India, Pakistan, or any of the countries where this thing has been seen. Well, that night you're watching a little bit of CNN before going to bed, and your jaw just hits your chest. You see this woman weeping, and this is translated from a French news program into English. There's a man lying in a hospital in Paris dying of the mystery flu. It's come to Europe, and panic strikes. As best they can tell, once you get it, you have it for a week and you don't know it, then you have 4 days of unbelievable symptoms, and then you die. Britain closes its borders, it's too late. Southampton, Liverpool, Northampton, and it's Tuesday morning when the President of the United States makes the following announcement. Due to a national security risk, all flights to and from Europe and Asia have been canceled. If your loved ones are overseas, I'm sorry. They cannot come back until we find a cure for this thing. Within 4 days, our nation has been plunged in an unbelievable fear. People are selling little masks for your face. Some are talking about, what if it comes to this country? And preachers on Tuesday are saying, it's the scourge of God. It's Wednesday night, and you're at a church prayer meeting when somebody runs in from the parking lot and says, turn on your radio, turn on your radio. And while the church listens to a little transistor radio with a microphone stuck up to it, the announcement is made. Two women are lying in a Long Island hospital dying from the mystery flu. Within hours, it seems this thing just sweeps across the country. People are working around the clock trying to find an antidote, and nothing is working. California, Oregon, Arizona, Florida, Massachusetts. It's as though it's just sweeping in from the borders. Then all of a sudden the news comes out. The code's been broken, a cure can be found, a vaccine can be made. It's going to take the blood of somebody who hasn't been infected. And so sure enough, all through the Midwest, through all those channels of emergency broadcasting, everyone is asked to do one simple thing. Go to your downtown hospital and have your blood type taken. That's all we ask of you. When you hear the sirens go off in your neighborhood, please make your way quickly, quietly, and safely to the hospitals. Sure enough, when you and your family get down there late on that Friday night, there's a long line, and they got nurses and doctors coming out and pricking fingers and taking blood and putting labels on it. Your spouse and your kids are out there, and they take your blood type, and they say, wait here in the parking lot, and if we call your name, you can be dismissed and go home. You stand around scared with your neighbors, wondering what in the world is going on and that this is the end of the world. And suddenly a young man comes running out of the hospital screaming. He's yelling a name and waving a clipboard. What? He yells it again. And your son tugs on your jacket and says with a grin, Daddy, that's me. Before you know it, they have grabbed your boy. Wait a minute, hold it. And they said, it's okay, his blood is clean, his blood is pure. We want to make sure he doesn't have the disease. We think he's got the right type. 5 tense minutes later, come out the doctors and nurses crying and hugging one another. Some are even laughing. It's the first time you've seen anybody laugh in a week. And an old doctor walks up to you and says, thank you, sir. Your son's blood type is perfect. It's clean, it's pure, and we can make the vaccine. As the word begins to spread all across the parking lot full of folks, people are screaming and praying and laughing and crying. But then a gray-haired doctor pulls you and your wife aside and says, may we see you for a minute? We didn't realize that the donor would be a minor, and we need you to sign a consent form. You begin to sign, and then you see the number of pints of blood to be taken is empty. How many pints? You asked. And that's when the doctor's smile fades away, and he says, we had no idea it would be a little child. We weren't prepared. We need it all. But you don't understand. We're talking about the world here. Please sign. We need it all. We need all of it. But can't you give him a transfusion? If we had clean blood, we could. Would you sign?
In them silence you do. Then they say, would you like to have a moment with your son? Go into the room where he sits on a table saying, Daddy, Mommy, what's going on? Can you take his hands and say, son, we love you and we'll never let anything happen to you that didn't just have to be. Do you understand that? When the old doctor comes back in and says, I'm sorry, we've got to get started. People all over the world are dying. Can you leave? Can you walk out while he is saying, Dad, Mom, why have you forsaken me? And then next week, when they have the ceremony to honor your son, some folks sleep through it. Some folks don't even come because they go to the lake. And some folks come with a pretentious attitude. My son died. Don't you care? My son died. Don't you know how much I care? That's what God is saying. I don't think we realize all that Jesus went through on that cross of Calvary for us. Yes, there was the physical pain, but we don't understand as the sins of the world were cast upon him. We don't understand that separation when Jesus cried out, my God, why have you forsaken me? That fellowship was broken. God so loved the world that he gave his only begotten son. Is there any other way, Jesus said, let this cup pass from me, but not my will, but your will be done. It breaks my heart when I think about what God has done for me, his tremendous love for me, and how times I just take it for granted. I don't think about him like I should. And his love is so tremendous, so rich. Do you understand what God has done for you? People were dying in their sins. There was no cure. God says, I'm sending my son to die for you. That's the cure. Will you receive it into your life? I just want you right now to bow your heads and close your eyes. And if there are any of you this morning that don't know Jesus Christ as your Lord and Savior, and you truly want that relationship with him, that you understand that you're a sinner separated from God, that you would ask him to come into your life to forgive you of your sins and to be Lord and Savior of your life, because he loves you so much that he died for you. Some of you this morning may be backslidden in your walk with God, that your relationship with him has been very distant, and you want that restored. You hunger and thirst for him. That you just come to him, repent of where you're at, and start afresh with him today. Because God's love for us is so great, we'll never fully understand it, I don't think, until we get to heaven and we see the marks of the crucifixion, the nail prints in his hands and his feet, the spear hole in his side, the crown of thorns, those marks left on his head. The only one who bears any problems with his body, has any disfigurement, will be Jesus through eternity. That's how much he loved us. Let's pray. Father, we can't thank you enough. And Lord, may we never think that we could ever try and attempt to work our way into heaven. But Lord, it's only going to be through you. We can never do anything to save us, but you've done it all for us. It is finished, paid in full, you cried. The work is done. The gift is given. May we receive it, Lord. We thank you so much for that. And what a joy it is. What a peace it brings into our lives, knowing that we're saved. And we're going to be in eternity with you forever. Thank you, Lord. Thank you so much for the work you've done. May we never be complacent about it. We ask this in Jesus' name. Amen.

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If you would like a personal copy of this message, mention today's date when you contact us. Our mailing address is Calvary Chapel, Manitowoc, Post Office Box 224, Manitowoc, Wisconsin, 54221-0224. Our telephone number is area code 920-682-6163. Or visit us on the web at www.thesustainingword.com, where you can listen to past studies and review the study notes. It is the hope of Pastor Joe and the congregation of Calvary Chapel, Manitowoc, that you would grow in the grace and knowledge of our Lord and Savior, Jesus Christ. Until next time, may the Lord nourish you with His sustaining word.

0: Isaiah chapter 8, verses 19 and 20. And when they say to you, seek those who are mediums and wizards, who whisper and mutter, should not a people seek their God? Should they seek the dead on behalf of the living? To the law and to the testimony, if they do not speak according to this word, it is because there is no light in them.
1: This has been your sustaining word of the day, brought to you by Calvary Chapel of Manitowoc.
2: Acts chapter 8 says that Simon, who was once a sorcerer, also believed the gospel that Philip preached in Samaria. But was he really saved? Did he have an actual conversion, or was he only saying he believed? Well, stay with us and find out.

0: This is the Question and Answer Program with Dr. J. Vernon McGee, a ministry of the Through the Bible Radio Network. We begin today's program with a question from a listener in Charleston, West Virginia, who writes, "Could you please explain why you left the Presbyterian Church, U.S.? I would be interested to know."
1: Now, at that time, I gave a message. When I was pastor of the Church of the Open Door, I preached one Sunday night on the subject why I left the Presbyterian Church. And there were 4,000 people present that night, and I'm confident most of them were Presbyterians. And I did not attempt to speak in a belligerent manner. I just stated forthrightly the reasons that I had for leaving the Presbyterian Church. In the meantime, I had become pastor of an independent church, the Church of the Open Door in downtown Los Angeles. Now, there was no big sacrifice on my part. In fact, some of the extreme fundamentalists, one man put in his magazine that I would not leave the Presbyterian Church, he was sure, because I'd give up a big pension. Well, may I say to you that that never even entered into my decision at all, because at that time it never was a great big pension. I made really no sacrifice at all. I was pastor of, actually at that time, probably the largest church in this area. So the Presbyterian Church had nothing to offer me. However, they did offer me this. I was also teaching at the Bible Institute of Los Angeles. And the committee said to me that they insisted that I desist teaching there, and that if I wanted to return to a Presbyterian church, they would see that I got a good church. I mean, they were very nice about it, you know. But I told them that I was going to leave, that I'd made up my mind to withdraw. And my reasons were several, and I can't mention them all, but I can mention, I think, two or three of them to you. Number one was because of the intrusion of liberalism into the denomination, and the trend was in that direction. It was definitely going liberal, and of course, everything since then has indicated that. And they have made several decisions in which they have lost the support of a great many right-thinking people. And when they had the homosexual issue up, believe me, they got cold feet is the reason they didn't pass that. It's not because apparently the liberal majority wanted it, but they felt like they'd probably have to close down their mission department because they were getting a lot of flack that was flying about the fact that there were many that were ready to withdraw because of that. Well, that's the number one reason. And the number two reason is that no longer could a man who held my viewpoints as a fundamentalist, no longer could he function in the denomination. I was withheld from committees. I was never given any opportunity to serve at all, because of my position. I found myself, you can talk about how broad-minded the liberal is, but I lived with him a long time. He's not broad-minded. The biggest bigot in the world that I have ever met are liberals, and they boast of being liberal. Believe me, when they got control of the denomination, they really put us fundamentalists down, and I saw I had no future at all. And number three, I found out I was being an example to young men. And in fact, this is the thing that I'd hear. Well, Dr. McGee is in the Presbyterian Church, and I don't see why I can't study for the ministry in the Presbyterian Church. But of course, if they had come along when I did, they would have had the freedom that I did have. But I made the statement that no young man entering that denomination's ministry could any longer be a pastor of a church unless he supported a liberal Christian education program and accepted the liberal literature. And I did not want my influence to be that way. Now, those are three of the reasons, and I think they're good and sufficient reasons, of why I withdrew from the church. I did not make a fight of it. I was not unfrocked. I just withdrew. And I didn't feel like, and have never felt, that I should go out with my boxing gloves on fighting this issue. I'm not called to do that. A man in the denomination who spent all of his life just fighting, always bringing up motions, bringing up issues of trying to stave off the intrusion of liberalism. Well, he didn't succeed, and he told me before he died, he said, I feel like I've wasted a great deal of my ministry in fighting a losing battle. Well, I didn't want to fight a losing battle. I want to be on the winning side, on the Lord's side.

0: So I thank God that I took the step that I did. And I've never regretted one moment, not for one moment. And I would not go back into the denomination for anything in the world. I can assure you that. It's too good to be on the outside.
1: Our next question comes to us from Camden, New Jersey. The listener writes, could you explain the differences between the temple and the synagogue?
0: Well, when the children of Israel were in the land of Israel, they built a temple under Solomon, and that was the place of worship. In fact, long before the temple was built and before they were even in the land, in the Mosaic system, God said that wherever they were, that the males were to go up to Jerusalem three times a year. That was at Passover and Tabernacles and also Pentecost. Those were the three feasts that they were always to attend. They could mess other things, but not those three. Well, they came up to the temple to worship. Now, when Nebuchadnezzar came in about 590, before he destroyed the temple, and then the children of Israel taken into captivity, they had no temple. So what are they going to do? Well, it was during that period that synagogues arose. And a synagogue means it's just where people gather together, where they come together. And so the synagogue arose, and it became the place of worship. And actually, after the destruction of Herod's temple in 70 AD, the children of Israel have had really no central place of worship under the Mosaic system. And as a result, synagogues have sprung up all over the world wherever Jews live. And that is actually the difference.
1: We now turn to a question from a listener in Amarillo, Texas. She writes, why did the Israelites cry out for meat to eat when they had all of their sheep and cattle?
0: May I say to you that you will recall that at the time that Noah took two of each living thing, came to him on the ark, and he didn't take them, they just came to him in time of great danger. Animals come down where men are. I've been up at Yosemite in the wintertime here, and when there's snow up in the mountains, you see the deer down there in the valley. And actually, you can get very close to them because that takes place. Now, what happened here was that the animals came to Noah, but it also said that he took seven of the clean animals. Why did he take seven? So he'd have certain animals for sacrifice. Now, the children of Israel are going through the wilderness. I have a notion they were losing animals as they went through the wilderness. That would be reasonable to expect that. And they did keep animals for sacrifice. But beyond that, they would not decimate their flocks because I don't think they had that many sheep or that many cattle for the simple reason that you must understand that each family would want at least two, a male and a female, in order to start breeding a herd of cattle, flock of sheep, and that sort of thing. So again, you have a very practical question, and to me there's a very practical answer to it, that they had every reason, very frankly, not to eat their animals. And that was, of course, I'm sure, a requirement that they were not to do that.
1: We now turn to a question that comes from a listener in Albany, New York. She writes, Jesus speaks about his suffering and death, and at the same time he speaks about his resurrection after 3 days. Could you please explain what Old Testament scriptures were fulfilled when Jesus was raised to life on the third day?
0: Well, if you are anxious to find the third day, I don't think you will find that mentioned, but you will find that there is a prophecy of his resurrection. And I'll turn to it. It's in the 16th Psalm, And it's one of the Psalms of David. And let me begin reading it, verse 8. He says, I've set the Lord always before me. Because he's at my right hand, I shall not be moved. Therefore my heart is glad, and my glory rejoiceth. My flesh also shall rest in hope. Now, on the day of Pentecost, when Simon Peter preached his sermon on that day, he used that scripture for the resurrection of Christ. And in Acts 2:29, he says, Men and brethren, let me freely speak unto you of the patriarch David, that he's both dead and buried, and his sepulchre's with us unto this day. Therefore, being a prophet, and knowing that God had sworn with an oath that of the fruit of his loins, according to the flesh, he would raise up Christ to sit on his throne, he, seeing this before, spake of the resurrection of Christ, that his soul was not left in hell or Hades, neither his flesh did see corruption. Now, Peter interprets that as a prophecy of the resurrection. Now, Isaiah had something to say in the 25th chapter about he'll swallow up death and victory, and Paul interprets that in the 15th chapter, 1 Corinthians, and he quotes it in connection with the resurrection of believers in the church, which began with the resurrection of Christ, because he says, Christ the first fruits, afterward they. Now you have many types of resurrection in the Old Testament. One of the most notable, of course, is the time that Aaron put his rod, you remember, along with the other representatives of the 12 tribes of Israel, in the holy place, and his was the only one that came to life. And the badge of his priesthood and his authority was on that rod that came to life. Now, that's a type of the Lord Jesus. He's declared to be the Son of God with power, according to the Spirit of holiness, by his resurrection from the dead. And he was not a priest when he was here on earth. He's a priest after his resurrection. Now you have, actually, and I'm not going to read, it's the 17th chapter of the book of Numbers that tells about that. Then you have many types of the resurrection. On the third day, we're told that when Abraham offered his son. Now, he didn't actually kill him, but when God told him, he says, you get down to the mountain at Moriah, and Abraham went there. Then we're told in Genesis 22:4, then on the third day, Abraham lifted up his eyes and saw the place afar off. And on that day, he offered Isaac, and he was given back to him alive. You have the death and resurrection taught there. And if you will take a concordance and take the word third and look at the time of the offerings which speak of Christ at the many times, I'm not going to do that, but you turn to a concordance to the word third and notice how many times in the offerings the word third occurs. And so you have the type given there and then a definite statement of the resurrection by, I think, both David and Isaiah.
1: This next question comes to us from a listener in Stroud, Oklahoma. He writes, our Sunday school class was studying in Acts chapter 8. In verse 13, it mentions that Simon himself also believed. Yet in your book on Acts, you state that Simon was not a true believer. This caused quite a discussion in our class. Could you please explain your position?
0: I think that we probably ought to turn to that 8th chapter of the book of Acts and look at several things that are there. We have the ministry actually of Philip, who was a deacon and was mightily used of God in going into Samaria. And we have here that record, and I think probably I should read this to get it before us in order that we might get the total picture. Verse 9 is where I begin, but there was a certain man called Simon, which before time in the same city used sorcery and bewitched the people of Samaria, giving out that himself was some great one, to whom they all gave heed, from the least to the greatest, saying, this man is the great power of God. And to him they had had regard, because that of a long time he had bewitched them with sorceries. But when they believed Philip, preaching the things concerning the kingdom of God and the name of Jesus Christ, they were baptized, both men and women. Then Simon himself believed also, and when he was baptized, he continued with Philip and wondered, beholding the miracles and signs which were done. Now when the apostles, which were at Jerusalem, heard that Samaria had received the word of God, they sent unto them Peter and John, who, when they were come down, prayed for them that they might receive the Holy Spirit. For as yet he was fallen upon none of them, only they were baptized in the name of the Lord Jesus. Then laid they their hands on them, and they received the Holy Spirit. Now, they here, of course, are the apostles that came down, Peter and John. And then verse 18, and I'm continue reading, and when Simon saw that through laying on of the apostles' hands the Holy Spirit was given, he offered them money, saying, give me also this power, that on whomsoever I lay hands he may receive the Holy Spirit. But Peter said unto him, thy money perish with thee, because thou hast thought that the gift of God may be purchased with money. Thou hast neither part nor lot in this matter, for thy heart is not right in the sight of God. And then he says to him, repent therefore of this thy wickedness, and pray God, if perhaps the thought of thine heart may be forgiven thee, for I perceive that thou art in the gall of bitterness and in the bond of iniquity. Then answered Simon and said, pray ye to the Lord for me, that none of these things which ye have spoken come upon me. And they, when they had testified and preached the word of the Lord, returned to Jerusalem and preached the gospel in many villages of the Samaritans. Now, there are several things here that when we went over it that we could not go into in a great deal of detail. And very candidly, the question that seemed to disturb your class, I think, is so clearly answered here. It says that he believed after the others that were there believed, and he did not receive the Holy Spirit. None of them did there. And I'll mention that in just a moment and the reason why. And then when the apostles came down and he saw what was taking place, he wanted to buy that gift. In other words, he has been a religious racketeer, if you please. And he thinks this can be bought with money. And the apostles immediately, Peter put his finger right on the thing that was wrong, and said to him, your heart is not right. And he told him to repent. He says, I perceive you're in the gall of bitterness and the bond of iniquity. Now, I can't think of language, friends, that describes an unsaved person more. And I judge from the record here, it doesn't say he believed after this and trusted Christ and received the Holy Spirit. I take it that he was not saved at all. I have to assume that from the record that is given here. And now let me say that the reason that the apostles came down and the reason they didn't receive the Holy Spirit under the preaching of Philip, and I think this is important to understand all of this here, and it may help with the problem that you've mentioned. Why was it essential for the apostles to come down, and why didn't they receive the Holy Spirit? Well, you have actually three records of the apostles being present when the Holy Spirit came upon those that believe. That's on the day of Pentecost. That was in the home of Cornelius. And we have it here in this eighth chapter among the Samaritans. Now, you remember the Lord Jesus said that when the gospel goes out, it's to be preached first in Jerusalem, Judea, Samaria. Don't bypass Samaria and then the ends of the earth. Now the gospel has gone to the Jew and it's Jerusalem and the Holy Spirit has come. There's a church there. Now Samaria and Jerusalem were at great odds. The woman at the well, you remember, called attention to that. She said to Jesus, some say we're to worship God in this mountain. Some think that we ought to go down to Jerusalem. Tell me, where's the place to worship? You see, there was a big difference there. Now, if under the preaching of Philip here at the very beginning, you would soon have a Samaritan church that would be divorced from Jerusalem church. They divided, of course, later on, soon enough, and believe me, the Church of Jesus Christ is certainly fractured today in its different segments throughout the world. But here at the very beginning, it would have been tragic indeed. So the Holy Spirit didn't come until the apostles came down. That is to show that Jerusalem and Samaria now are in agreement. That's the reason it was withheld under the preaching of Philip, although these people had trusted Christ. But Paul was able to say later, if any man have not the Spirit of Christ, he's none of his. But now that the apostles have come, they identify themselves with this so that you can't say now that there's a difference between the Jerusalem church and the church in Samaria. They're the same, because here come the apostles. And then it was an apostle that first went to a Gentile. It was an apostle, Apostle Paul, that went throughout the Roman Empire, you see. And now that gives credence and authority to this gospel that was being preached. Now, this fellow Simon was on the sidelines, saw all this. He saw the people believing and were baptized. He joined in, you know. He's not going to fight City Hall. He's going to join City Hall. So he joins with them. He's not converted. And you have that same situation today in our churches. People join churches for many different reasons. I think I can say this. The man that was a former senator from Georgia, I was in school with one of his brothers, and he was studying for the ministry. And he said that another brother, when he graduated from one of the outstanding law schools in the North, they were talked to about practical things, and one of the things said to them was this: when you go to a town and hang out your shingle and begin as an attorney, be sure and go join the church. Now, it doesn't make any difference who you see there, but it'll make a whole lot of difference who sees you there. You see, it has nothing in the world to do with being converted. Now, that is Simon's condition exactly. He was not converted, and there's a question of whether he ever was. I think the record makes it clear that this man probably never was converted. Now, I've spent time with that because here's a Sunday school class, and my book has not cleared it up for them, and I hope what I've said today has been just a little helpful.
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0: Welcome to The Word for Today, featuring the Bible teaching of Pastor Chuck Smith, founder of the Calvary Chapel Movement. 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And on today's edition of The Word for Today, Pastor Chuck continues with being willing to live for Jesus as we pick up in John chapter 13, verse 37. And now, with today's message, here's Pastor Chuck.
1: I'm willing to die for Jesus. Be with Him in glory. The problem oftentimes is living for Jesus. And sometimes that's much harder than dying for Him. That's what Peter found out. Standing up for Him when the crowd was against

him, and these little girls came up and said, "Oh, you're one of his. I saw you with him." "What are you talking about? I don't know him. I'm just here warming my hands by the fire." "Surely I saw you with him. You're one of them." "No, I don't know him." And he began to curse. You see, living for Jesus was the problem with Peter. Dying for him was another thing. In the garden, he was willing to pull his sword and swing away and go down swinging. But many times the Lord is calling us not to die for him, but to just live for him. "Lord, I'm willing to die for you. But Peter, you're going to fail." Jesus said, "Let not your heart be troubled." Now they were troubled because he had been saying these things. "I'm going to go away. Where I go, you cannot come." He's been talking about his death. He's been talking about his betrayal. He's been saying things that are very troubling to them. And yet he said unto them, "Let not your heart be troubled." And the cure for it is believe in God and believe in me. Ye believe in God? And that is either a question or it's a statement. Ye believe in God, believe also in me. For in my Father's house are many mansions. And if it were not so, I would have told you, and I'm going to prepare a place for you. The word mansions is abiding places. In my Father's house are many abiding places. And I'm going to prepare a place for you. And if I go and prepare a place for you, I will come again and receive you unto myself, that where I am, there ye may be also. And where you go, where I go, you know, and the way you know. Now, for many years, I heard this scripture interpreted as beautiful mansions that God has up in heaven for us. So when we arrive in heaven, Peter will meet us at the gate and take us through the city of heaven down Glory Lane. And there in this beautiful forest of blossoming trees stands one of these beautiful colonial type mansions with the verandas and the porches and the stream running past, and all the Lord says, "There you are, you know, check in." And the life. But as time has passed, I have come to believe that what Jesus is referring to is not some beautiful home, English Tudor or Southern Colonial, that he has built up in heaven for me. But I believe that he is referring to the new body that I'm going to receive when I move out of this old tent. And Paul the Apostle in 2 Corinthians chapter 5 says, "We know that when this earthly tent, the body in which we presently live, is dissolved, that we have a building of God that is not made with hands, eternal in the heavens. So then, we who are in these bodies do often groan, earnestly desiring to move out of them, not to be unembodied spirits, but that we might be clothed upon with the body which is from heaven." Now, God has a whole new body for us, far superior to the present body in which we live. The present body in which we live is compared to a tent, a temporary place to dwell, contrasted with the building of God, not made with hands, that is eternal in the heavens. The present body in which we live has marvelous features, but yet it also has features that aren't so marvelous. The present body in which we live has an aging process that takes its toll, so that we grow old. And as we grow old, the capacities of the body diminish, and we are not always able to do all of the things that we want to do or would like to do. And sometimes we foolishly get out and try and do some of those things that we used to do and find that age has taken its toll upon the body. The body deteriorates. The body is subject to sickness, to disease, to weaknesses.

When the Lord talks about in heaven, he's going to prepare a place for us, I believe that he's talking about that new body that he's gone to prepare for us. The building of God, not made with hands, eternal in the heavens. And there in the kingdom of God, in that perfected state, we will dwell, live and dwell with him forever. Now, his promise, as if I go and prepare a place for you, I will come again and receive you unto myself, that where I am, there ye may be also. So the Lord kept his promise to his disciples, and he came and received each of them to himself, and they are dwelling with him now in his kingdom. He kept his word, and he'll keep his word to us. For one of these days, he's coming to receive us unto himself, that where he is, there we may be also. And there comes that time in life when leaving this body to be with him is far preferable to remaining in this body. When the Lord comes to receive us to himself. Now where I go, you know, and the way you know. And Thomas said unto him, Lord, we don't know where you're going. And how can we know the way? And Jesus said unto him, I am the way, the truth, and the life. And no man comes to the Father but by me. Now, here again is one of those radical statements of Jesus Christ. Last week he said, I am the resurrection and the life. He that believes on me, though he were dead, yet shall he live. He who lives and believes in me shall never die. Radical. Now he is making another radical statement. I am the way, the truth, and the life, and no man comes to the Father but by me. Here Jesus is declaring that he is the only way by which a man may come to the Father. Now, there are those people who declare all roads lead to God. All religions lead men to God. All roads go to God. Not so. There's only one road that leads to the Father, and that's Jesus Christ. I am the way, the truth, and the life. And no man comes to the Father. Now, people may try to find other gods and serve other gods, but they don't serve the true and the living God except through Jesus Christ. No man, he said, comes to the Father but by me. A couple Mormon boys came up to the door the other day. And I said, the problem is, you talk like I talk, but you don't believe as I believe. Your words are like mine. You say that you believe in salvation through faith in Jesus Christ and his death for you. Yes, they said, that is true. We believe that Jesus died for our sins and we're saved by our believing in him. I said, yes, but the Jesus you believe in is a different Jesus than I believe in. For the Jesus that I believe in is not the brother of Lucifer. And you believe that Jesus is the brother of Lucifer, don't you? And they said, yes, we believe he's the brother of Lucifer. I said, then he's a different Jesus than the one that I believe in. Because the Jesus I believe in is not the brother of Lucifer, but the only begotten Son of God. And if he were the brother of Lucifer, Lucifer being a created being, would make him a created being and would put him on a whole different level than that level in which God's word declares that he is, who was in the beginning with God and thought it not robbery to be equal with God. So you say you believe in Jesus, but it's a different Jesus. You're preaching a different Jesus than what the Bible reveals. And as far as that goes, you're also preaching a different God. For the God that I believe in is not an ascended man, nor do I believe that you're going to be a God. And you believe in a God that was a man ascended, just as you are ascending to a godhood state. I said, so though you may use the terms God and Jesus, they're a different God and Jesus than what I trust in. And so

0: Jesus said, I am the way, the truth, and the life. And no man comes to the Father but by me. That is a radical statement. A lot of people wish that Jesus had not made that statement. We are accused as Christians of being too narrow. You need to become more broadened in your outlook on life. Surely God would not restrict the path to him by just one way. Well, you've got to then set aside the claim of Jesus Christ. And if you say he was wrong when he said this, then you're saying he is not trustworthy. His word is not trustworthy. You see, one thing about Jesus making these radical claims, man, he forces you to a decision. Either he is the way to the Father, the only way to the Father, or there are other ways to the Father. And if there are other ways to the Father, then Jesus was not telling the truth. If he was not telling the truth, then how can you trust him in anything else that he said? So call me narrow. Call me what you wish. Jesus made this radical claim, and you either believe it or not. Jesus said, if you had known me, you should have known my Father also. And from henceforth, you know him and have seen him. Philip said unto him, Lord, show us the Father, and it sufficeth us. And Jesus said unto him, have I been so long a time with you, and yet have you not known me, Philip? He that hath seen me hath seen the Father. What a radical statement. Jesus is getting down to the end of the road and he's just making one radical statement after another. He that hath seen me. You want to see the Father? Look, you've been around me for a long time. If you have seen me, you have seen the Father. For he goes on to say, the works that I do, I don't do of myself, but the Father who dwells in me, he does the works. The words that I speak are not my words, but the Father who sent me. I am here representing the Father. And if you have seen me, you have seen the Father. Now, God would appreciate it if all of us could make that statement, but I don't think that any of us can. I am to be God's representative in the world. I am here to do the works of God. I am here to speak the word of God. But unfortunately, many times I'm doing my own works and speaking my own words. So it's impossible that I could say, if you've seen me, you've seen the Father. In some situations, yes, but not in all. But with Jesus, it was consistent all the way through his entire life. He was a perfect representation of the Father. In all of his works, in all of his words, in all of his deeds, he represented the Father. And so do you want to know what God is like? You can look at Jesus Christ. For the purpose of his coming was to manifest the Father to man. God, who in sundry times and in divers manners spoke to our fathers by the prophets, hath in these last days spoken unto us by his own dear Son. God revealed himself in times past through the prophets, but now he has revealed himself in the perfect revelation through his own Son. And if you have seen Jesus, you have seen the Father. And so, what kind of a God has he revealed to us? A loving God, a compassionate God, a God who is concerned for the needs of man, a God who is weeping over the failure of man, a God who desires to redeem lost man. For he said, I've come to seek and to save that which was lost. And what a beautiful God he has revealed to us through all of his life and ministry. And that is the God that we know and we worship and we serve, the God revealed to us by Jesus Christ. If you have seen me, you have seen the Father. Now, in a sense, we are also God's representatives upon the earth. And even more so, we who have taken the position of teachers of God's word. We stand here to represent God and to declare God's truth to you. But what an awesome responsibility that is. Because standing here as God's representative, God is concerned that I represent him in truth. Now, Moses got into big trouble because he failed to represent God rightly. When they came to the wilderness area and they were out of water the second time, and the people began to murmur and complain unto Moses, and Moses went in and said, God, I'm sick of it. I'm tired of it. I can't stand anymore. I didn't give birth to all these people, and I'm tired of carrying their load. Here they are murmuring again. God, I'm so sick of it. And God said, hey, cool down, Moses. Go out and just speak to the rock, and they'll get water. Well, Moses went out, and he was angry. And he said to the people, must I smite this rock again and give you water? And he took his rod and he smote the rock in anger. And God in his love and grace gave water, but he said, Moses, come here, son. He said, Moses, you really misrepresented me before those people. You went out in anger. You smote the rock. I told you just speak to it. And now they are thinking that I'm angry with them. I'm upset with them. I'm not angry or upset with a Muslim, but they think I am because you were representing me to be that way. Moses, I don't like being misrepresented. I wonder what God thinks about all these people who represent him as being broke, bankrupt, and almost out of business. Poor God, bail him out quickly, friends. Get your letter in. Or God's going to be in the bread lines next week. And his work is going to fail. What a poor representation of God. And so God said, Moses, because you failed to represent me there at the waters of Meribah, you cannot go into the promised land. Hey, that's serious business. Your lifelong dream is shattered. Why? Because you failed to properly represent me before the people at Meribah. God's representative, oh God, help me to always realize that awesome responsibility of being his representative. So if ever I look like I'm really angry with you, I'm not representing God, because he's not angry with you. He loves you. If I look like I'm really upset and out of sorts, I'm not really representing God, because he's not upset and out of sorts. God has such great patience and compassion and love towards you. And to be his representative, we must also have great compassion and mercy towards one another. He that hath seen me hath seen the Father. What marvelous words. And how do you say then, show us the Father? Don't you believe that I am in the Father and the Father is in me? The words that I speak unto you, I don't speak them of myself, but the Father that dwells in me, he is doing the works. Believe me that I am in the Father and the Father in me, or else believe me for the very works' sake. All the way along, Jesus was saying, the works that I do, they bear witness of me. I claim to be the Son of God. And the works that I am doing bear witness that my claim is true. I am doing the works of God. What were the works of God? The healing of the sick. The lifting of those that were fallen. This is God's work in a needy world. I'm doing the work of the Father. And else believe me for the very work's sake, for the witness that they are to you. And verily, verily, I say unto you, that he that believeth on me, the works that I do, shall he do also. We are to do those same works that Jesus did, of showing compassion and love and tenderness and concern and care. And greater than these shall he do, because I go to my Father.
1: 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And be sure to join us again next time as Pastor Chuck continues his verse-by-verse study through the Bible. That's right here on the next edition of The Word for Today. And now, once again, here's Pastor Chuck.
0: May the Lord be with you, watch over and keep you in his love. May the Spirit of God just take the Word of God and continue to refresh our minds and our hearts in God's truth. And may we grow together in the family of God into that fullness, into that completeness that he would have us to experience and know in Jesus Christ. God bless you, God keep you, and may he use you this week to spread abroad through all the land that work of Jesus Christ that he has wrought in your life.

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2: 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I'm Tom Hughes. My co-host today is Lee Brainerd. Lee, exciting things are happening.
3: On the stateside, whether we're looking at things in the Middle East or Europe, everywhere we look, things are imploding or exploding.
2: Oh, they are. We're going to look at all sorts of things today. In fact, Mamdani, he's calling for the arrest of Netanyahu. No surprise there. We know all about Mamdani. Also, Trump says that he's moving forward with the Abraham Accords, and there's going to be a lot more countries are going to line up there soon. Many more things to cover as we look at the dynamics just going all over the place between what's happening in Russia and Ukraine, going on over there in the Middle East, Iran, what's Trump going to do. But I want to start here. This is a very interesting story, Lee. Check this out. This is out of the Telegraph. Rogue OpenAI bot escapes lab and hacks rival. Unprecedented incident will revive concerns. New tools could be repurposed for unstoppable cyber attacks. A powerful version of ChatGPT went rogue and hacked another technology company during internal testing, OpenAI has admitted. I mean, I'm looking at this kind of stuff, Lee. Fascinating as we hear more and more about everything's going on with AI. As you look at this, what are you thinking?
3: Well, the one thing I'd like to start with is a lot of people are afraid that AI can engage in a singularity, that it can explode to a brand new level. It can escape the algorithmic jail that it's been put in or its prison cell. It can have its own sentience. It can be develop its own intelligence, and it can be running completely independent. I don't think that's technically possible. I think it's technically impossible, but I do believe that they are programming AI intentionally to have extreme amount of apparent intelligence, and that they're programming it to be able to break out of jail cells. They're programming it so that it can go rogue, and the only people that can control it